0: Welcome back, my friend. How you doing? So glad you're here. We got a great show coming up today. Lots of comedy and a little comedy music, too. It's all coming your way this hour. We're going to hear from Henry Cho, Anita Renfro, Johnny W., Matt Falk, Robert G. Lee, Ken Davis, Ken Kington, Michelle Harrington, John Branion, and Cleto Rodriguez. So we're really glad you're here for the big, big show today. Here's Henry Cho.
1: Good work, man. It was great, you know. It was tough getting married for me. You know, I was a bachelor a long time. I was a bachelor my entire life before I got married. My wife moved into my house. That was hard on me. I had my own bachelor system. She threw it off the first day. First day she was there, she turned on my oven and almost burned up all my important papers. Because that's a vault to a bachelor. I never cooked in it. I kept my money and my checkbook in there. Because I always figure the plates catches on fire, the oven ain't going to burn. There's always some guys out there going, that's a good idea out there. That boy's a genius. I don't know why he's doing comedy. I didn't have enough towels. I didn't know about your towel fetish, ladies. She came out of the bathroom that first day. You don't have enough towels. I go, what are you talking about? I'm a guy. I got two, all right? See, this is wet. This is dry tomorrow. That'll be wet. Then this will be dry. Then that'll be wet. Then this will be dry. You flip-flop 4 months and you throw them away. What's the big deal? Go to a hotel, grab a couple more. And then she said, you don't have any sheets. I go, yeah, dude, look on the windows. That's why they're fitted. And I figured out you women have a dream problem, don't you, ladies? Y'all have a dream, and we do something wrong in the dream. Then when you wake up, you can't separate that from reality. Time to fails, they wake you up like 4 a.m. just looking at you. Man, you're just laying there going, what? Well, you don't believe what you just did. I was sleeping, wasn't I? Well, maybe you were and maybe you weren't. We need to talk.

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Not much, just a little treat, a piece of fruit or something, cause I'm counting every calorie. Right now, I'm thinking about a cracker with a carrot stick, or maybe just a sugar-free Jello.

0: bad dream.
1: I think it's weird too when you try to get in shape, but you find out it's not really about health anymore. You just kind of, I think we're just obsessed with beauty, you know, in this country. We're just kind of tied up. And I think it even affects the way that we feel about animals that we eat versus the ones we won't, you know. And I found that out when we went on a missions trip with my church to Southeast Asia, and they eat dogs and cats in Southeast Asia, right? And everybody's freaking out. Why would they do this? No. Because those are our pets, you know. We're just hanging up in the market. Because we don't fry up cute stuff here. We got rules. Right? It's got to be a little funny looking, you know? It's the rule. And the funnier looking it is, I've noticed, the crueler we will be and not even think about it, you know? Think about it, like a lobster. Boil it alive! Boil him! It's weird. What are you, a Bond villain? Stop it. I can't eat lobster anymore. A buddy of mine made it for me at his house. You ever have that happen? He's like 5 feet from me in the kitchen. So I hear the sound of the lobster going down into the pot. This whistling, screaming sound comes out. I was like, I'm out of here. I can't do it. He comes out all defensive. Johnny, settle down, first of all. That's not a scream, okay? That's just a physiological reaction. That's air escaping. Air is escaping. I said, that's what a scream is. Are we kidding here? No, they love it. It's like a jacuzzi. They love it. Hey, man, these vegetarians are out there too, man. You know, they're kind of trying to guilt you into their whole thing. Do you know what you're doing to your body? I don't know. I don't know. No. My wife's got a vegetarian friend, you know. We're having breakfast the other day with her. She's staring at me the whole meal while I'm holding my piece of bacon, you know. I can tell she's dying to say something. Finally, I'm like, what? She's like, do you have any idea how they make that? I was like, I don't, but you tell them they're nailing it because this is like a hug from Jesus. I'm not kidding. This is amazing. Beautiful thing. You're not a vegetarian, you're a vegan. What's that mean? She's like, we don't eat anything made from an animal. I'm like, what do you eat? The box? What are you eating? What's left? And then I noticed there's some hypocrisy there too, even though, because I look across the table, you know, while she's giving me her speech, she's spreading honey on her biscuit. I'm like, whoa, what about that? She's like, well, bees don't count. Come on. Really? Bees don't count? I don't know how many of this there are in here, okay? But if the roof suddenly tore off of this place and a giant blew smoke on you, stole your vomit, and spreads it on his toast, are you okay with that? Or is that the most horrifying thing you can think of?
2: Johnny W. And before that, Henry Cho. And from the Bananas television program, Anita Renfro. And coming up, Matt Falk, Robert G. Lee, Ken Davis, Ken Kington, Michelle Harrington, John Branyon, and Cleto Rodriguez.
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13: You want to get into show business? Do it. You're only missing one thing. Talent. And that can be taught, right? That can be taught. So tonight, as my final goodbye to you, as my final gift from me to you, I want to teach you, if you want, how to get into show business. It's very simple. If you want to be an actor, the first thing you must learn how to do is accents, right? Once you learn all the accents, that's the base for developing any character you want. Now, every accent is remarkably similar. In fact, once you learn one, you pretty much learned them all. In theory, we should be able to start at one accent, go all the way around the circle, and end exactly where we started. So, as my grand finale and goodbye to you, I will prove and demonstrate this once and for all. You see, the first accent everyone learns how to do is high-class British. You see, it's the easiest of them all to learn, and it's, of course, the most fun, because everything you say in a high-class British accent sounds sophisticated. For instance, porta-potty. You see what I mean? You see, because when Matt Falk says porta-potty, you're like, oh my, I can smell it from here. But when I say porta-potty, you go, oh, that sounds delightful, indeed. Now, from high-class British, we can go to low-class British. Here's how we do it. We start slurring our words together, kind of like a pendulum, right? Now we got the Beatles sing, right? Peace, love, give hope a chance, right? Look at you, little bird with a knife. Put a knife away. Exchange it for a ukulele. Sing a folk song. Right. Now, from low-class British, what we can do is we can go to a very Canadian accent, right? If we want to go from here to Newfie, what we do is we start talking about cod. We say tree instead of three, and we say boy. So we go, 1, 2, 3, buckets of cod, dear boy. Sure, dear boy, sure, dear boy. 1, 2, 3, buckets of cod. Buckets of cod, there. Sure, tree, buckets of cod, tree, buckets of cod, tree. Let's sing a song. Oh, cod, cod, wonderful cod. I love cod, I love cod. Oh, I get in the boat and pray to God. I ask you for a bucket of cod. Deedle-dee-dee-dee-dee-dee-dee-dee-dee-dee-dee-dee-dee-dee-dee-dee-dee-dee-dee-dee-dee-dee-dee-dee-dee-dee-dee-dee-dee-dee-dee-dee-dee-dee-dee-dee-dee-dee-dee-dee-dee-dee-dee-dee-dee-dee-dee-dee-dee-dee-dee-dee-dee-dee-dee-dee-dee-dee-dee-dee-dee-dee-dee-dee-dee-dee-dee-dee-dee-dee-dee-dee-dee-dee-dee-dee-dee-dee-dee-dee-dee-dee-dee-dee-dee-dee-dee-dee-dee-dee-dee-dee-dee-dee-dee-dee-dee-dee-dee-d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

0: as force of habit, my pardon, thank you. Now, the German accent, the most efficient accent in the world, yes? Yes! We made the Volkswagen, yes? Yes, you like the car? Of course you do! There we go. Now, we go from here, what we do, we take the V off the W, we start enunciating our words just a little bit more clearly, and look at that, we're back at high-class British where we started. I love you all so much.
1: When you have kids, you think you're going to change them and nurture them into something different. Good luck with that one. Because kids come out who they are. You can mold a little bit, but that's who they are. They are not changing one iota. It's like you are just there looking at the science experiment that will go wrong at some point. I figure it's like every single Boris Karloff monster movie, where at some point you look at the wake of destruction left behind your creation and you go, what have I done? Everybody has different personalities. We got a dog and a cat. That's who they are. The cat came out first, intelligent, aloof, and just, Now she's a writer, she's an entrepreneur, very intelligent, but at the beginning it was ADD to the 10th power. It was like a laser focus that was never plugged in. It was just Now when she shows up, but growing up, Our son is the dog. He's just this, oh, I love you. You're my parents. I will never disobey. I will always obey. If I do anything wrong, I will punish myself. Bad me, bad dog, bad dog, bad dog.

0: denial or you accept it. And for me, I kind of hoped when I got older, I would, be distinguished, and like Cary Grant, it's like, and I look like a movie star, but I'm closer to Walter Matthau now is the problem. I've got the jowls of a prehistoric basset hound. The bags under my eyes look like I came from a sale at Macy's. I can't go down the cookie aisle without gaining weight, well, because I sample, but that's still. My wife and I have to downsize. It's a law. You have to do that. So, empty nest, and we downsized. And so we found, it's like we had to purge everything because we had a really big house, and then we moved to a treehouse, townhouse. And our treehouse townhouse has so many advantages over our old place, like no parking, no room, and our HOA is run by the mob. It is. The rules are, if you do not bring your trash can in by 5 o'clock, they break a finger. That's first offense, yeah. Second offense, break a leg. Third offense, they kill you, stuff you in the trash can, and you still have to have it in by 5. So that's what it's like. The worst rule was about my dog. I say we had a dog, and the rules said you could not have a dog over 45 pounds. And we had a golden retriever. I mean, so we hated to do it. We had to shave him and say he was a chubby chihuahua with a thyroid condition.
1: Robert G. Lee. Before that, Matt Falk. And coming up, Ken Davis from the Bananas television program, plus the comedy of Ken Kington, Michelle Harrington, John Brannion, and Cleto Rodriguez. It's all coming up right here on the Derek.

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3: News, I'm John Scott. About 5,000 homes have been evacuated, and about 600 homes, businesses, and other buildings have been destroyed by wildfires that remain uncontained in eastern Washington state. The fires burned more than 8 square miles around Spokane, the second largest city in Washington, and were among dozens across the western U.S. President Trump says he'll order American forces to hold off on strikes that he had threatened against Iran, saying Mideast allies have reached the parameters of a deal to end the war. The president said he will halt new strikes in the five-month-old war. The suspect in a fatal shooting at a fast-food restaurant in Twin Falls, Idaho, died of a self-inflicted gunshot wound. The suspect identified as 24-year-old Chad Williams. In all, 4 people died and 7 were injured in that shooting at an In-N-Out Burger. This is SRN News.
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6: I guess the best example I can give of a grandfather is this. 100, 200, 300, 400. Take 500, 1,000. It's all yours. I mean, they mess with you. I want in the entire world is just to have one little tiny piece of candy. No. I cannot give you candy. Look at me. Look at me. You see, if Grandpa gives baby candy, then Mama will kill Grandpa. Do they give up? No, they don't give up. Grandpa, I love you. Okay. There you go. It's a baby Ruth. It's good for you. Says baby right on it. And Ruth was in the Bible. Do they give up? No. Now she starts manipulating me. Grandpa, I love you. I love candy. Get it? I said, no, I'm not gonna get you candy. I said, you can't treat me that way. The answer is no. I'm telling you, she went down like she'd been shot. I want to have the candy. Okay, you're crazy already. Here, take the whole bowl of it. Give some to your mom. So I went shopping. We went to the Mall of America. Minneapolis, Minnesota. Satan built the Mall of America. You don't trust God, you will spend eternity in the Mall of America. Men aren't supposed to shop is in the Mall of America. Miles and miles of benches. There are no women on those benches. Hundreds and thousands of men sitting in the hall. I saw one guy, he's bent over like this. There's cobwebs hanging from his face. He had to be 90. You know what's sad, Landon? He wasn't 90 when he went into the mall. He was 37 when he went into the mall. And somewhere in the mall, his wife is shopping. And ladies, please listen, because we really don't mind. This is the part we cannot deal with. Standing at the dress rack. Meanwhile, there's a guy in the hallway decomposing. Walked into a store. I think it was a Warner Brothers store. And there hanging on the wall was the most beautiful jacket I had ever seen. I've never seen anything like it. To this day, I just loved it. It had a picture of Porky Pig and Bugs Bunny and all my buddies. They had a rainbow on the back, just gorgeous rainbow, red leather and black leather and suede on the front, and the word loony on the... Oh, that's all. This is for me, loony. This is... And suddenly I was overcome. I realized a miracle had happened. This is shopping. This is what shopping feels like. And I ran from the store, going from store to store, trying to find my wife, listening for... I finally found her and I said, this is true. By this way, true, sir. I said, come with me. I've learned to shop. It's a miracle. Come with me. And we ran to the store. And I said, there's the jacket. I said, look at the jacket. Oh, I want that jacket. She went up to the jacket and she began to search the jacket. Landon, do you know what she was looking for? No, because you're not married. She's looking for the price tag. You and I don't care about the price tag. Find it, buy it. Find it, buy it. There's no price tag involved. And she hunted every inch of that jacket, found the price tag, and turned to me like I was 2 years old. No, no, no, no, no, no, no. She said, are you out of your mind? Those were the words she used. There's 75 people, and she's got her finger going, are you out of your mind? We could buy a house for what that jacket. I was mortified. Everybody's looking at us. And then I remembered my granddaughter. This is absolutely true. She'll swear by it. I'll tell you it's true. I looked at the jacket, I looked at her, and I thought, I'm gonna do what my granddaughter did. So I said, honey, I would like to have the jacket. And she didn't know what was going on, so she goes, what's wrong with you? So I moved to the next phase. I said, Now, the people in the store literally started just making their way toward the door. I said, I want a jacket. I love you. She said, stop this. You're embarrassing me. And she still doesn't get it. So I went, I want that jacket. And her eyeballs got that big around. She went, don't do this. Do not do this. She said, I'm leaving the store. She stomped out of the store. And I stomped right behind her going, oh my God, Jacob, you get here. We got to the intersection of the two biggest halls in the Mall of America. And she turned on me like a she-bear, man. Stop this now. And I just went right down. Ah! I have the jacket. Landon, don't try this at home. I'm a professional. A wonderful thing happened as a result of that evening. We drove home. She didn't say nothing all the way home. We got home, she was driving. We pulled into the garage. She turned the car off. And she turned toward me real slow, like you see in them scary movies. And she said, never taking you shopping.
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15: I had a guy to show last year, 103 years old. And I said, bring him backstage. I want to meet this guy. And he came back. I said, dude, 103, that is awesome. You're amazing. That's amazing. I said, 103, what's the best part of being 103? And he goes, that's easy. And I said, really? And he goes, yeah, no peer pressure. I said, dude, that is amazing. I've never used anybody else's material. Can I use that? And he goes, I won't remember. My wife has a condition, 4-0 student, language arts teacher, and yet she will mix up words all the time. And it's just entertaining. we're having a disagreement. In the middle of this disagreement, we don't fight really hard anymore. It's just disagreement. She goes, okay, listen. You say potato, I say tomato. It's the same thing. It's really not. It's not even close. And then there's times I don't even know what she's talking about. She goes, I'm just telling you, that just broke the last straw. Is that good? Bad? We're driving. She wanted to throw an idea at me. She goes, no, I don't want you to make a decision. I'm not saying we have to do it. I just want to put a bug in your ear to chew on. She said, what does that look for?
16: I said, I don't really eat bugs. And I can't chew with my ears.
15: And I said, this is one of my favorites. And if you follow any of the Twitter or anything, I actually tweet out my favorites because everybody knows one of these people who does this.
6: I love this one. This only happened a couple weeks ago. Guy said he was in a meeting, got heated, and this guy in his meeting goes, you know what? I just want to let you know you just insulted my ignorance. Really happened. West Cobb, where I live, we moved in Saturdays, cleaning days, threw on one of my college sweatshirts, just Yale, blue with white letters Yale on it. Cruised down to the social mecca of West Cobb, which is Walmart on a Saturday. 10 minutes, find a parking place, I go inside and grab a little man basket. You know what those are? They made them for men. We just wander around till it's full.
16: I'm done.
6: You know that?
15: Walking down this aisle, packed full of people. This guy in overalls is standing right on the aisle, so I can't get by. And I'm like, excuse me. And he's standing there, overalls. No shirt, just overalls. And I'm like, excuse me. And he goes, what are you, stupid? I'm sorry? And he goes, are you stupid? I don't understand. He points at my shirt and he goes, that ain't how you spell, y'all.
17: I love food. You guys love food? My people. I love food. I ate a lot of deer growing up. Anybody eat deer? Yeah! Not because we're good hunters, but because we're bad drivers. Yeah. What you call joyriding, we call grocery shopping. The best part of a deer steak is right around the Ford emblem. I love food. I think it's because I've got the older sister and younger brother who are both very tall and very tan. We take family photos with me in the middle, look like an oatmeal cream pie. Double stuffed. My sister's a runner. Any runners? Without stuff chasing you? She gets up at 5 o'clock in the morning to run 8 miles. Yeah. She got special shoes. I didn't know you got special running shoes, but she's proud of them. She's like, these shoes have over 1,100 miles on them. So proud. I'm like, mine got some ice cream from earlier, and I am just as happy. But after the baby, I was like, well, I got to be healthy, and you know, I got to lose some weight. So I actually lost 45 pounds so far. I decided to keep the maternity clothes, though, just so I could go to Golden Corral on Friday and not get dirty looks. Or for those really great parking places. You know, the expected mother's ones. Because I expect to have a baby sometime.
18: I was up in my room when I was in high school one day, and my room was at the top of the stairs and around the corner. So you couldn't see into my room from the bottom of the stairs. So Mom was standing there at the bottom of the stairs calling up to me.
19: John?
18: Yeah, Mom?
19: Are you still here?
18: Nope, leave a message. My mom was driving my brother and I to school one day. We're 9, 8 years old in the back seat of the car. And she's driving along, a squirrel hops out in the road a quarter mile in front of her. And so my mom seizes this opportunity to teach the boys something that's going to be valuable later in life. She goes, oh, there's a squirrel. Boys, pay attention. This is very important. When you get your driver's license, you never swerve to avoid an animal because he's going to get out of my way. Before we got to school, there was a crossing guard in the intersection. My brother and I were going, move! My mom, I love her. I love my mom. And she had all these phrases that she would use over and over again. She still uses some of them. Classic mom phrases. Like if there was more than one way to accomplish a task, a couple of ways to do something, my mom would say this. Well, you know, there's more than one way to skin a cat. Mom, how do you know that? She also didn't want to stay out till the cows came home. She would say, why don't you stay out till the cows come home? Mom, I've lived here my whole life. Cows have never come home. I don't think they know they live here. My mom would tell us about snakes. Every time we lost something, couldn't find a sweater, my mom would come in and find it. She'd throw it at me. It's right there, your sweater. If it had been a snake, it'd have bit you. If it had been a snake, I wouldn't have been looking for it. If it had been a panther, it would have bit me too. That's the reason nobody ever loses panthers. Mom, I can't find my panther. Get so mad she couldn't see straight. You boys, I'm so mad I can't see straight. I'm over here, Mom. You see what I mean?
20: I love it in San Antonio because they can actually say Cleto. I just got back from Hobart, Oklahoma. The promoter didn't even know how to say my name. Matter of fact, he didn't even want to say it. He came up to me and goes, how do you say your name? It's Cleto. Uh-huh. Well, look here, Julio. You got about 30 minutes. Julio, that didn't even rhyme. I did a show in Alabama. I love the way they say Cleto over there. Hey, Cletus! You're only in five. They just don't realize that my name in Spanish means Aztec Prince. Warrior of all warriors. Only time I ever been embarrassed to say my name or actually felt that way was when I met my wife. I remember I met her at a wedding and the music was loud and I asked her to dance, you know? And the first thing out of her mouth was, what's your name? And me all proud, Cleto. And this is her response. I'm sorry, I thought you said Cleto. And I was afraid to tell her the truth. So I said, no. I said, Julio.
7: I love that bit. Cleto Rodriguez, thanks to Cleto for being on the program this week. And I'd like to thank the other comedians you heard this week as well. Henry Cho, Anita Renfro, Johnny W., Matt Falk, Robert G. Lee, Ken Davis, Ken Kington, Michelle Harrington, and John Branion. 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That is going to do it for this week, my friend. We hope to see you again next week. Laughter is like a medicine. So join us every week for another big dose of comedy right here.
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28: News this hour from Town Hall. I'm John Scott. Talks begin soon on ending the Iran war. President Trump talking with the press on Air Force One.
29: We're talking to them in the form of a negotiation. It begins tomorrow afternoon, and we'll see if it's true. I'd love to do that. Save a lot of lives. Save a lot of unnecessary power, to be honest with you. It would take many, many years to ever build it back. If it could, I don't think it would be even buildable back.
28: Just a day earlier, the president had threatened more strikes on Iran as the U.S. pushes to reopen the Strait of Hormuz. An attack on a rally in Pakistan.
30: At least 14 people have been killed by a suicide bomber at an anti-militant rally in Pakistan. The attack on Sunday took place in Kabul, a town in the Swat Valley in Pakistan's northwest, where demonstrators had gathered near a police station. They were chanting anti-militant slogans and demanding peace, according to officials. Pakistan's President Asif Ali Zardari and Prime Minister Shehbaz Sharif condemned the bombing, expressing deep sorrow over the loss of life. I'm Karen Shamas.
28: Wildfires in eastern Washington state forcing the evacuation of 60,000 people in the Spokane area, including patients at its Veterans Affairs Hospital, while destroying at least 600 homes, businesses, and other structures. The fires burn more than 8 square miles around Spokane. 24-year-old suspect in a shooting at a fast food restaurant in Twin Falls, Idaho, died from a self-inflicted gunshot wound. The suspect, identified as 24-year-old Chad Williams. Police on Sunday credited an off-duty officer and a citizen with firing shots at Williams, diverting him from that In-N-Out restaurant. All in all, 4 people died, including the gunman, 7 people injured. More on these stories from townhall.com.
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28: New questions being raised about a Texas Senate candidate's residency history.
4: Democratic Senate candidate James Tallarico is under fire for allegedly violating Texas election law by registering to vote and launching a previous House campaign using his mother's Austin address where he did not live. Texas requires candidates to reside in their district for a full year before running. Rival Ken Paxton has accused Tallarico of election fraud, noting that Tallarico has long opposed voter ID and other election integrity measures. Willie Nelson, Los Angeles.
28: Michael Thorbjornsson made a 26-foot putt for birdie on his last hole to shoot 7-under-63 and reach 18-under to win his first PGA Tour title by 2 strokes on Sunday at the Rocket Classic in Detroit. And 2-time Cy Young Award winner Tarik Skubal is on the move to the Los Angeles Dodgers. That gives the 2-time defending champions even more talent on an already loaded roster. News and analysis at townhall.com. A new gun ban in Virginia may have produced the opposite of its intended effect. Ken Lorman with details.
5: Virginia's assault weapons ban, which took effect July 1st, sparked a surge in firearm sales as gun owners rushed to beat the deadline. Background checks for long guns reportedly hit record levels in June, with some retailers reporting unprecedented demand from both longtime gun owners and first-time buyers. Gun rights advocates say the spike shows that firearm restrictions often increase interest in the very weapons lawmakers are trying to limit. Ken Lorman reporting.
28: Ohio Representative Marcy Kaptur is being treated for non-life-threatening injuries after a car accident in Toledo. Her office said Kaptur, who was 80, was a passenger in a vehicle headed to a church service Sunday when the car she was traveling in was struck. The house, by the way, on its summer recess. More on these stories at townhall.com.
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0: Welcome to House of Cards. Dave Weishaupt with you here, deep from the swamps of Jersey. We got a great show coming up for you. Working in the gaming industry, I've been to a lot of conferences. In my opinion, what makes a conference great is the location and the speakers. By that standard, the conference you're going to hear about is one of the best around. Not only does it have experts in horse racing, sports betting, and the casino industry, but it's being held at one of the most beautiful areas in this country. The Racing and Gaming Conference at Saratoga is being held August 10th through the 12th in Saratoga Springs, New York. Working in the gambling industry, I've been to a lot of gaming conferences, but there's one coming up that I think is really special. Not only does it have the top experts in the gambling field, but it's being held at one of the most beautiful areas in this country. It's called the Racing and Gaming Conference at Saratoga, and it's being held on August 10th through the 12th. And we're going to find out all about it because on the line we have the conference's owner and director, Patrick Brown. Pat, thanks for coming on.
1: Oh, my pleasure. Thanks for having me.
0: You know, the Racing and Gaming Conference at Saratoga is certainly an important conference, not only for horse racing, but for the gambling industry as a whole. Tell us about the history of the conference and what was the inspiration for its creation?
1: Sure. The conference started 25 years ago now by the Government Law Center at Albany Law School. And it originally was a one-day conference focusing on horse racing issues, particularly New York horse racing issues. And because it was put on by the law school, its primary focus was to provide panels for lawyers about horse racing issues. And over the years, the conference got more popular and really the attendance grew, and it was really quite successful as a New York lawyer horse racing conference. And then back 16 years ago now, casinos were starting to come to New York. Then Governor Cuomo was putting forth an idea to bring casinos to New York. So the law school decided to expand the conference from 1 to 2 days and to include a day on horse racing and a day on casinos. And it was successful. It grew quite a bit. And then in 2019, the law school made a decision that they didn't want to continue with the conference. And at that point, I stepped forward. I had been working on it as a member of the Government Law Center Advisory Board, so I knew all about the conference. So I stepped forward in 2019 and said, I don't want the conference to die. I'll take it over and we'll run it. Thankfully, since I do nothing about running conferences, I quickly, the best decision I ever made, I quickly, teamed up with the Spectrum Gaming Group, and they handle all of the logistics of the conference and do such a great job with it. We couldn't do it in 2020, mm-hmm. Because of COVID, but since then we've done it every August, and it's grown every year, both attendance the depth and breadth of the subject matter. And this year, I think we have a great agenda and really prominent and terrific panelists. So I'm really looking forward to it this year.
0: Well, let me ask you about that, because you always have a very impressive list of speakers at the Racing and Gaming Conference at Saratoga. Tell me some of the speakers that, you know, people can see when they go to the conference.
1: Well, I'll start off with Steve Kornacki, sure. The data analyst for NBC. I'm going to do a one-on-one hour-long interview with Steve, and we're going to talk about the numbers. a lot of discussion around horse racing particularly, but I think both horse racing and gambling are casino gambling are anecdotal. The data isn't relied on nearly enough, which is kind of ironic because horse racing is so data driven. But when you talk policy, I've found it to be lacking. So we're going to get into the numbers with Steve about the question of whether horse racing is consolidating to the point where you have, six owners, six trainers and six bettors, really, that are kind of dominating the whole industry and the whole sport, and the rest of us are kind of left over on the side. And I think it's going to be a fascinating discussion. We're going to go through some of the trends, historic trends, about full crop and about who's winning the races, who's owning the stallions, who's training the best horses. And it really gets to this issue of, are we racing to breed or are we breeding to race? And this notion that we're racing to breed is really kind of pervasive in the horse racing industry right now. Yeah. And it's a reality, but it has some negative consequences.
0: I love the fact that you're starting off the conference with some horse racing panels. I mean, one of them is called Integrity, Horse Welfare, and the Human Element in Racing. And the other one is called Horse Racing and Regulatory Modernization HISA Update. First off, before we get into that subject, in your opinion, what is the status of the horse racing industry right now? I mean, here in New Jersey, Freehold Park recently closed, which I never thought would happen. I'm hearing rumors that it's going to be an Amazon warehouse, but I'm not sure about that. But it's shocking that Freehold Park closed. But in your opinion, what is the health of the horse racing industry nationwide?
1: Well, I think at the top levels, horse racing is gangbusters. Mm-hmm. I mean, you look at Belmont, you look at New Belmont, you look at Saratoga.
0: Sure.
1: You look at what Kentucky's doing. You've got real growth, but the question is that growth going to filter down to the medium size and smaller tracks? And there's a real question about whether we're going to be left with, half dozen tracks before this consolidation ends. And given the pervasiveness of wagering online, both in horse racing and in other types of wagering as well, it's going to take real foresight to figure out the economics of actually putting on the horse racing show.
0: Sure.
1: And we're going to have somebody from NYRA come and talk about Belmont and the expansion there and just the incredible investment and really what I would consider hope for the future of bricks and mortar racetrack.
2: Hold that thought, and we'll be right back with more House of Cards right after this quick break.

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0: Welcome back to House of Cards. Dave Weishaupt with you. For those of you just joining us, I am talking with Pat Brown, the director of the Racing and Gaming Conference at Saratoga, being held on August 10th through the 12th. Let me ask you about an issue that came up recently. I mean, we didn't have the drama of a potential Triple Crown winner because the Kentucky Derby winner, Golden Tempo, didn't race in the Preakness. They cite the health of the horse and the quick turnaround time between races. What do you think needs to change in the industry to ensure the health of the horse, but also incentivize the benefits of racing in the three Triple Crown races?
1: Well, the Triple Crown itself is the event for horse racing in the United States. I mean, that's obvious.
0: Yeah.
1: And it seems to me that there needs to be a governing body or governing partnership or coalition, which there used to be on the Triple Crown, where, you know, right now tracks are making decisions for themselves, right?
0: Yeah.
1: Churchill Downs is, you know, doing gangbusters and doing great things with the Derby, right?
0: Yeah.
1: But they're not incentivized to change the date of the Derby or anything else. They're doing great. And, you know, the same can be said for Naira. Naira's trying to make the Belmont a premier race, and they're looking at it through their lens. But in order for there to be a coordinated and kind of a rational approach to the Triple Crown, seems to me there has to be an overarching sort of governing body. Mm-hmm. And we really don't have that in horse racing. I mean, the Jockey Club used to serve that purpose, but I think it's fair to say Jockey Club absolutely has a central role in racing, but it doesn't serve that purpose any longer.
0: You have another very interesting panel called Stubborn Optimism, The Economics of Horse Ownership. And I love the fact in the program you had that old saying that everyone uses in the industry, bet on them, don't feed them. Has horse ownership become more challenging recently because, as you said, there's a lot of changes, a lot of tracks are independent of each other? Is it tough being a horse owner more today than it has been in the past?
1: Oh, yes. And this is really talking about me. This panel is sort of my panel.
0: Okay.
1: I am a, you know, lower level horse owner. I own shares in horses that race at Saratoga that, I'm part of that ownership group. And we don't own $1 million horses. We own $50,000 claimers. We own those types of horses. And it has become incredibly challenging to make any sense of the numbers. The return on investment is certainly never guaranteed, and it is never great. You go into it with your eyes open, and you know that. But it's becoming harder and harder. The training fees go up. The insurance goes up. The vet bills go up. Everything is more expensive. And it's harder and harder to get your horse on a race schedule where it's racing every 3 weeks. Or at least once a month. And those two things, where when you don't have as much opportunity to generate revenue and your costs are really ballooning, that's a prescription for a very tough business.
0: Yeah.
1: That's where we are right now. The guys who buy $1 million horses, they're doing great. I mean, they're doing better than ever. The guys who, like me, who buy $60,000 horses and are in it with six other guys, it's tough. It's really it's hard to even call it a business at this point. I hope my tax man isn't listening to that.
0: Right.
1: But but yeah, it, I'm very pleased that we have that panel, and I'm looking forward to it. The guy running that panel, Carl, is also kind of the same in the same situation as me. So he has very personal kind of firsthand knowledge. He's gonna run a great panel there, I'm sure.
0: Now, another panel you're having is a big issue, especially here in the Northeast, and it's called Downstate Casinos and the Future of Gaming in the Northeast. I mean, we talked about this over the years, me and you, and it's finally here. In New Jersey, we're seeing the billboards and commercials for Resorts World New York City, and it's just, it's overwhelming us here. But I got to ask you, before I ask you more about this, what's the status for the other two New York City area casinos? When's that other shoe going to drop for people here in New Jersey? Or panicking?
1: Well, they can take a breath. It mm-hmm. seems like we're, I would say, several years out for the Metropolitan Park, the Hard Rock facility in Queens. And maybe the Bally's project in

0: get a panel that says this facility is going to open on this date, and you know, and this is what's going to be in it. So I'm looking forward to that and finding out like what the timeline is, because they're shifting. I mean,
1: sure.
0: It's hard to build a birdhouse in New York City. Yeah, I mean, yeah. Building an $8 billion project in Queens is just such a massive undertaking. The timelines will shift for sure.
2: Hold that thought, and we'll be right back with more House of Cards right after this quick break.

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That's my go-to place if I need a gift for a baseball fan. Well, if you excuse me now, the game is about to go on, and the wind is just right for drinking.

0: Welcome back to House of Cards. Dave Weishaupt with you. For those of you just joining us, I'm talking with Pat Brown, the director of the Racing and Gaming Conference at Saratoga, being held on August 10th through the 12th. So what is the effect going to be in the Northeast from these New York City area casinos? I can tell you here in New Jersey, there's a push to have casinos outside of Atlantic City. Now I'm starting to see commercials about opposing casinos in North Jersey. They're actually citing traffic concerns. They had the slogan, event traffic will now become everyday traffic. But in my opinion, there's going to be more traffic in North Jersey because of these New York City casinos, so you might as well have them in New Jersey. But we'll see what that goes. But what do you see as the effect, not only in New Jersey, but also, you know, there are two Connecticut casinos that may be affected by New York City area casinos.
1: Sure, there will be. It'll affect the casinos in Connecticut. It'll affect the casinos in eastern Pennsylvania. It'll affect, obviously, Atlantic City. It'll have a huge bearing on whether there's going to be a casino or more than one in North Jersey. It'll probably have some impact on the casinos in upstate New York. Not so much out in Rochester, but Schenectady. Sure. I would.
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2: Pennsylvania, they've got to figure out strategies to get their people back. Sure. And kind of lean into the idea of we can offer you the same experience or a similar experience without all the hassle of going to Queens. Yeah, we'll see. I think the biggest impact in the beginning will be bus tours, right? So casinos in Atlantic City, casinos in Connecticut have been going into New York City and taking bus loads of people to their facility. There's a question about whether that's going to be viable when there are casinos in the city. Like, you know, if I can get on the train and go out to Resorts World in Queens, why do I take a 2.5 hour bus ride? So, you know, again, getting folks in the door and keeping them, that's the whole thing.
3: Now, another panel you're having also addresses a very important issue in the gaming industry, and that is prediction markets. I mean, the panel is called Prediction Markets, Innovation, Existential Threat, or Both. As a lawyer, what do you see as the future of prediction markets? I mean, they're going to be regulated by the federal government. What role will the states have in regulating prediction markets? I where is this issue going? Because I get asked this all the time, and everyone's wondering, what are the guardrails in the prediction markets? Who's regulating what? And so where do you see the prediction markets issue headed?
2: Well, I think that I think during this Trump administration in Washington, the aggressive expansion of regulation of prediction markets by the federal government will continue. They're not going to back off that. Next administration, it's hard to say. As a legal matter, you have the what's called the preemption issue.
3: Yeah.
2: That is really central to all of the discussion here is, you know, one, can Congress preempt the states and take over the regulation of what once was a state purview? And the answer to that almost always is yes.
3: Yeah.
2: Congress can do that. The question here is, has Congress done that? Was it the intent in creating the Commodities Futures Regulatory Agency that they get into these types of contracts? When I say these types of contracts, you know, you think of commodities futures as buying soybeans and orange juice,
3: sure,
2: and pork,
3: sure,
2: bellies and that sort of stuff. And now it's being used to determine, you know, to buy a contract on whether the Yankees are going to beat Tampa Bay by more than 2 runs today. I mean, it's a different, to me, it's a different thing.
3: Yeah, yeah.
2: Now, you know, I use this example. I can go on any sports book or go to Vegas, go to Atlantic City, and I can put down a futures bet that the Giants are going to win the Super Bowl next year. You know, that's a bet, and it's always been a bet. It's there was never any question that was a bet. Now, if I do exactly the same thing on Kelsey, a Polymarket, mm-hmm, and I buy a contract that says the Giants are going to win the Super Bowl, that's no longer a bet.
3: Yeah.
2: That's now something else. That just doesn't make any sense. That has to get itself worked out in the courts. And It's an absolutely fascinating legal topic.
3: Sure.
2: But beyond that, it's incredibly important to the sports betting world. I mean, look what you have in sports wagering. You have state regulatory bodies who built up all of these regulations. Mm-hmm. You have know your customer. You have anti-money laundering issues. You have problem gambling rules. You have all of these structures in place to regulate sports wagering. And along comes the prediction market, where you have very little of any of that.
3: Sure.
2: Now, maybe that'll come. Mm-hmm. Who knows? But if you're going to stick to the idea that it's not gambling, it's really hard for me to picture anybody investing in problem gambling if your whole premise is, well, this isn't gambling. Mm-hmm. That's going to overturn the apple cart.
3: Yeah.
2: if this stays as is, where the feds are, you know, you've got DraftKings and FanDuel moving over to the prediction markets,
3: yeah,
2: and they're on the radio now. I just heard a commercial where it says we're in all 50 states.
3: Yeah, yeah.
2: And, that's massive to the sports wagering industry.
3: Stick around. We'll be right back with more House of Cards.

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0: Welcome back to House of Cards. Dave Weishuttle with you. For those of you just joining us, I am talking with Pat Brown, the director of the Racing and Gaming Conference at Saratoga, being held on August 10th through the 12th. Now, another issue that seems a lot of states are talking about is iGaming. You have a panel called iGaming, Inevitable Innovation or Passing Fancy. A lot of opponents of iGaming talk about cannibalization and the iGaming hurting the profits of retail casinos. Where do you see this issue going in the coming year?
1: Well, it's interesting that sports wagering kind of got out of the gate in a lot of states, and really kind of wired the field. They really jumped out. iGaming didn't, and it has been a much slower iterative process in the states to accept, playing casino games on your smartphone. I mean, it just is not regarded the same way as, you know, betting on the Giants on your phone. I think that it's a slog, and it has been, and it will continue to be. There is a lot of money at stake. In New York, Senator Addabbo, who is the sponsor of the iGaming bill, puts the number going to the state at $1 billion a year when it's fully ramped up. So these are real numbers, and even in New York, $1 billion is a pretty significant chunk. So the motivation of the states to continue to look at this is the money, obviously. What's the difficulty is you have bricks and mortar casinos who are saying, no, this is going to eat into our business, the cannibalization issue. And then I'm starting to see conversation around saturation. Do we have enough? Do we need this? You know, we've got the sports wagering, we've got the bricks and mortar, we've got OTB with our horse. Do we need more gambling, and do we need to make it more accessible? And those are legit and very important policy discussions that state legislatures all across the country need to engage in.
0: Now, you mentioned sports betting, and over the last year, the sports betting industry has had to deal with a couple of betting scandals, both at the professional and collegiate level. I mean, many people are pointing to prop betting as part of the problem, and you're having a panel on that aspect of betting entitled Prop Bets, Point Shaving, and the Hunt for a Square Game. What will that panel discuss? Because that is such a huge topic right now in the industry.
1: Yeah, it's a major issue, and it needs to be because you know gambling needs to be accepted by folks who don't gamble. The irony is in order for these types of things to be approved in state legislatures and in Congress, there has to be a consensus around it. And it can't just be the people who want to place bets. It has to be accepted. It's the same thing with horse racing. Horse racing has to be accepted as a general proposition in order for it to survive. And if there continues to be scandal around wagering on sports, and the integrity of the actual game is challenged by those scandals, you're going to start to lose the support of the general citizenry. And when that happens, then you've got a real problem as an industry. So you've got to make sure that the perception and the reality is that this is a fair and square game. And right now, you know, you've got some kid in a level 3 college who misses a foul shot, And there's questions about whether he actually missed the foul shot or whether he intentionally missed. And that is a serious problem.
0: Yeah.
1: And we are lucky to have the basketball coach for University at Albany on this panel to talk about the real everyday issue with trying to train up in school young kids, because they're college kids, but they're still young, how to avoid getting into trouble in this area. And I'm looking forward to that. I think that's going to be a very telling. And, you know, we've got the World Cup. We've got Major League Soccer represented on this panel. And I think the question about prop bets is a serious question because particularly in those sports where it's individual play, right? Mm-hmm. So if you're betting on the Yankees, that's one thing. But if you're betting that this pitcher is going to throw, you know, a strike this next pitch or some craziness like that, there's a lot more room for scandal and problems when that's the bet.
0: Well, I also want to ask you, I just got the press release that the Racing and Gaming Conference at Saratoga is doing something very special for the Saratoga Harness Horsepersons Association. What is the Racing and Gaming Conference doing for them? Because I think it's great.
1: Well, as you know, and your listeners probably know, there was a horrific fire at Saratoga Harness and destroyed a barn and a number of horses. And, I feel that the conference can't stand apart from the industry. It has to be part of and be considered to be part of. So we want to contribute. So we said that we're going to donate $2,500 from the proceeds of the conference to this organization. And also, we're encouraging all the attendees. We should have, upwards to 300 attendees at the conference. We're encouraging all of them to go to the GoFundMe page and make their own contributions to this effort. It's a terrible thing, but it also serves to bring the community and the industry together, and we want to be part of that.
0: Pat, we're running out of time, but if someone wants to get involved and attend the Racing and Gaming Conference at Saratoga, what's the website they go to, and how do they sign up to attend the event?
1: Well, the website is www.racingandgamingsaratoga.com. There are ways to register for the conference on that website, ways to get yourself a hotel room. It's very difficult to get hotel rooms in Saratoga during the meet, so we got a block of rooms, and we even got an overflow block. So we have some left, but not many, and they're going to run out here probably in a week. So if you're going to do it, you need to sign up for the room. I mean, you can sign up for the conference anytime, but if you want to try to get a room, you've got to do it in the next week or so. And if there are any folks out there who want to be on the sponsor page, there's a place to do that too. It's always welcome.
0: Pat Brown, thanks so much for coming on and telling us about the Racing and Gaming Conference at Saratoga, which is being held on August 10th through the 12th, and you can check that out at racingandgamingsaratoga.com. Sounds like it's going to be an incredible event, so anyone who's interested in horse racing, sports betting, and the gaming industry in general should check it out. Pat, thanks for telling us all about it.
1: My pleasure. Thank you for having me.
0: Well, that'll do it for us this week. We'll see you next time with House of Cards.

0: 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Well, if you excuse me now, the game is about to go on, and the wind is just right for drinking.
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9: 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David Allen Capital. When the banks say no, Dexter McLean says yes.
10: From the NACVI Injury Law Studios on the Las Vegas Strip, call 702-INJURED. Never settle for less. 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
12: The Center for Social Justice says marriage is good for kids. It has released a study indicating that family stability is greatly enhanced when moms and dads marry because those who do are a lot less likely to split up than those who just live together. The CSJ points out that when parents break up, their children suffer in a number of ways, emotionally, financially, and physically. Marriage seems to be a pretty good antidote. Michael Harrington reporting.
13: For years, it appeared that transgenderism was becoming an unstoppable force in this country. Well, new polls indicate that after reaching a peak in the early 2020s, overall support for the LGBT agenda and transgenderism in particular have been in decline. Individual surveys have shown a preference for using biological sex on IDs and increasing support for bans on males playing against females in sports. This is SRN News. Here's a look ahead on Wall Street.
14: Markets are getting profit updates this week from several big companies, along with the latest reports about the jobs market. Household products maker Clorox reports its latest financial results on Monday, with fast food giant McDonald's reporting its results on Tuesday. Their results and forecasts could help investors gain a clearer picture of household spending as people contend with lingering pressure from inflation. The most important update this week comes on Friday with the release of the monthly employment report for July. Damian Troisi, New York.
13: The Michigan Supreme Court ordering state regulators to reconsider a permit for a tunnel carrying an oil pipeline under the Great Lakes. The decision affects part of the 73-year-old Line 5 pipeline owned by Enbridge, which runs from Wisconsin to Ontario. Enbridge wants to bury that pipeline under the Straits of Mackinac. More details at srnnews.com.

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Of course, it's always open. 33103 on your message app. Keyword Mike or Michael. You can TMA, tell me anything, or AMA, ask me anything. Be sure and follow me on all the social media platforms. It's usually at Michael D. Brown. That will get you to me on either X, Instagram, or Facebook. Well, here we go again. The oil companies posted their second quarter earnings on Friday, and right on cue, the same politicians who spent the spring lecturing us about the war in Iran are now lecturing us about the price of gasoline. I filled up my Jeep Grand Cherokee last night. It was $3.94 a gallon for regular, I think. Anyway, it cost me like $95 to fill the old Jeep up. But I don't like getting lectured from people who don't understand the concept about the price of gasoline. And, of course, now we're talking about the profits. The oil companies posted their second quarter earnings yesterday, Friday. Chevron, $12 billion. ExxonMobil, $14.5 billion. That's more than double last year. Shell, the day before, came in at nearly $10 billion. And, of course, the usual suspects, Hakeem Jeffries, the House Minority Leader, Sheldon Whitehouse, Jim McGovern, all reached for the same script, the same talking points that they've been reading since probably about, 1974. Record profits, corporate greed, price gouging, hold the crooks accountable. Okay, I'll tell you what. Let's take this apart, because if you don't understand how oil actually gets from a well in the Persian Gulf to a pump in your town, you can be talked into a lot of very bad policy by people who are counting on you not to understand it. Let's start with the price on the sign of the gas station, the convenience store, the Sam's Club, the Costco, wherever you go to get your gas. Gas is running about $4 a gallon nationally. A year ago, it was $3.14. Now, what changed? The Strait of Hormuz. About 20%, oh my gosh, I seem like I've been saying this for a year now. It's not, it's been about 6 months, but it's always been true, generally true. About 20% of the world's crude oil moves through a stretch of water, about 21 miles wide at its narrowest point. And since the Iranian forces started attacking tankers back in March, traffic through the Strait of Hormuz has fallen from around 130 ships a day to fewer than 10 on some days. Brent crude, which was in the 70s, before $70 a barrel, before the shooting started, spiked north of $110 a barrel in March. It came back down after the June memo of understanding, the MOU, remember that one? Then jumped again in July when the ceasefire and the memo collapsed. It was like somebody threw the memo in a fireplace and burned it. And the shooting started all over again. That's not price gouging. That's called supply shock. And it does not matter whether the oil in question is pumped in Saudi Arabia, Norway, or the Bakken Formation in North Dakota. Crude oil is a globally priced commodity. Let me say that 1,000 times again. Crude oil is a globally priced commodity. We can and are the number one producer of the world. The price of a barrel of oil is based upon a global price because it is a commodity used around the world. It is fungible. A barrel of crude oil out of the Bakken Formation in North Dakota doesn't necessarily always stay in North Dakota. People bid this price on a global national scale. So when the world price goes up, the cost of every barrel goes up because every producer is selling into the same global market. An ExxonMobil well in the Permian Basin does not care that the Permian Basin sits in Texas. Any oil produced out of the Permian Basin in Texas is sold at the world price, minus a very small, tiny differential for the quality of the oil and the cost of transporting the oil. That is how commodity markets have worked since there have been commodity markets. Now, here is where the Democrats' argument sounds compelling for, I don't know, maybe about 10 seconds. They say, look, the war raised the price, and the oil companies did not do anything to earn that extra money.
They just collected it. So it is a windfall. Let's tax it away, the windfall tax again. Oh, my gosh. History repeats itself. Back in the original oil shortage, when OPEC kind of emerged and we had the gas lines in 1973, oh, yeah, Jimmy Carter wanted to impose a windfall profits tax. Tax it away. Well, Senator Sheldon Whitehouse has a bill to take 50% of what he calls excess profits, and he says he's being generous because the companies get to keep half. All right, that's fine. Let's take that argument. Let's take it at its best that we can make it, and then we'll rip it apart. There is a real point buried in there. When crude spikes because of a war, a company that already has wells producing at a fixed cost, let's just say $30 a barrel, they're suddenly selling that same barrel for $80 or $90 a barrel. The margin expands dramatically without any new investment, no new risk, no new work. That is the very definition of a windfall. And in a very raw moral sense, you can see why an ignorant lawmaker looks at that and says, why should the shareholders keep all of that while my constituents cannot afford to fill up the tank? Here's where that argument goes to die the moment that it meets reality. The United Kingdom ran exactly this experiment. In May of 2022, after the invasion of Ukraine spiked oil prices, which it did, people just don't remember that. They don't have any hindsight at all. London imposed a windfall tax on North Sea oil producers. Their windfall profit tax started at 25%. It is now 38%, sitting on top of the ordinary, already existing corporate taxes for a combined effective rate of 78%. So 78 pence of every profitable pound handed to the United Kingdom's treasury. Now, the results are not in dispute whatsoever anywhere. Offshore Energies UK, the industry trade group, projects that capital investment in the North Sea is going to fall from about 14 billion pounds to 2.3 billion pounds between last year and 2029. That is an 80% collapse in investment. Harbor Energy, the largest producer in that North Sea basin, saw its 2022 profits, in its own words, all but wiped out because of the windfall profit tax levy, and announced, well, we're going to cut jobs and start looking overseas and try to find some other place. Total Energy slashed 100 million pounds off its North Sea budget in a single year. EnQuest, they halted drilling at the Kraken field. British oil and gas production has now dropped 40% in 5 years and is projected to drop another 50% by the year 2030. So the United Kingdom is on track to import 80% of its oil and gas by the end of this decade. And the tax revenue the levy was supposed to generate? That was the real reason behind it? Well, falling toward essentially zero by 2030. Because you cannot tax profits if they no longer exist. That is the world that Sheldon Whitehouse, Hakeem Jeffries, and all of these other idiots in the federal, in the United States Congress, the Politburo in D.C., they want to import that same ideology into this country. We keep doing, Democrats keep doing the same thing over and over and over and expecting a different result, and that in that truthfully is the definition of insanity. You tax something, you get less of it. You tax profits, okay, we'll go someplace else where we're not taxed quite as much because we still want to make a profit. If you cannot make a profit, why are you in business? And if you understand economics at all, why would you support this? I don't like high gas prices. It really irritated me that yesterday it cost me almost $100 to fill up a 2021 Jeep Grand Cherokee. And that's with regular. I can't wait to go fill up the BMW that requires, oh yeah, premium unleaded. Hang tight, because there's a lesson here, and I want to make it clear. It's the Weekend with Michael Brown. Text lines open. Don't forget, subscribe to the Substack, heckofajob.com. I'll be right back.

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11: Welcome back to the Weekend with Michael Brown. Did you go fill up with gas while we were gone for a few minutes? Did you? 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Text lines open 33103, keyword Michael. I'm curious what people are paying for gas around the country. You might let me know. I paid $3.94 for regular unleaded at Sam's Friday night. So just not even 24 hours ago, because it was fairly late in the evening. So we're talking about gas prices. And once again, all the Democrats are out screaming about, oh my gosh, the oil company's making all these profits. I guess they just hate anybody that makes any kind of profit. And much like whenever you ask what is someone's fair share in terms of taxes, they can never tell you what the fair share is. So when they say that they want to tax a windfall profit, what's a windfall? A windfall is if you're making, 2% on your margin, you're making 10%, you're making 100%. I don't know. What's fair? What's not fair? They won't tell you that. All they're doing is they're playing to the useful idiots in the country that don't understand economics and don't understand the oil and gas business. Now, I don't like paying $3.94 a gallon. I understand that we're the largest producer of oil and gas in the entire world. I get all of that. But I also understand something that most people don't want to understand, and they refuse to understand, and that is that oil and gas is produced by lots of countries all around the world, including us, and that it is a global commodity. It is not a U.S. commodity. It's not something that is produced or manufactured or processed or whatever solely in the United States. A barrel of oil, now it might differ a little bit in quality, but a barrel of oil from the Permian Basin in Texas or out of Colorado or the Dakota in the Bakken field, or for that matter, a barrel of oil in Canada, a barrel of oil out of Saudi Arabia, a barrel of oil out of Kuwait, it's all the same thing. It's a barrel of oil. And oil is consumed by the entire world. It's a global commodity. And so when traders start bidding on oil contracts, they're bidding against and with every freaking person in the world that buys and sells oil. They're not just bartering or bargaining or trading with people in the United States. They're bargaining with people all over the world. The world that Sheldon Whitehouse wants to import is the story that I just told you about what happened to the North Sea producers when the United Kingdom imposed their own windfall profits tax, starting at 25%, that finally went to 38%. Yeah. They packed up and effectively will go to, at one point, 78%. Think about your own business. If the government was taking 78% of your profits, how long would you stay in business? Of course, you'd take your capital and you'd find someplace else where you could keep more of your money. Less domestic production, less domestic investment, more dependence on imports from places like Venezuela or the Persian Gulf, and higher gas prices the next time somebody in Tehran decides to close the strait, that's going to cause prices to spike. So what Sheldon Whitehouse and these other Yahoo Democrats are proposing is to solve a supply shock by cutting supplies. Wow. So if you're going to deal with a supply shock by cutting supplies, then that cost is going to skyrocket even more. And this is the part the Wood Mackenzie analyst quoted in an article I read gets exactly right, even if he was polite about it. The companies right now are sitting on cash. They're not reinvesting it. Tom Ellicott called it capital discipline. I would call it something less flattering. They are hoarding because they do not trust the current political environment. They hear somebody like Hakeem Jeffries call them crooks. Then they watch Sheldon Whitehouse introduce a bill to seize half of what he decides is too much profit. So they see what happened in London. And they conclude here and elsewhere in the world, reasonably, but particularly here because these are, I'm talking about our politicians, they reasonably conclude that the smart move is to keep the money on the balance sheet rather than sink it into a 10-year drilling project that some future Congress might decide to expropriate. And they'll expropriate it by throwing huge taxes on it. The tragedy is that reinvestment is exactly what would ease the next price spike. New wells, new refining capacity, new pipelines. Those things take years to build and require confidence that the rules aren't going to change halfway through construction. Every windfall tax speech that Sheldon Whitehouse delivers is a small deposit into the account of the next $4 a gallon gas. This is the situation just as plain as I can put it. Gasoline is expensive because a war in the Persian Gulf is disrupting the flow of oil through the most important shipping lane on the entire planet. American oil companies did not start that war. They did not choose those prices. They are, like every farmer selling wheat and every miner selling copper, taking the price the world market gives them. And yes, their profits are real, and the numbers are large. They're huge. But the numbers are large because oil is priced in dollars per barrel, and they sell an enormous number of barrels of oil. Their margins are not historically extraordinary. Their cash reserves reflect an entirely rational fear of the politicians, who are now demanding they be punished for having a really good quarter. If you want cheap gas, you want more production, not less, you want stable rules. You don't want confiscatory rules or confiscatory taxes. You want to look at the United Kingdom and learn the lesson, not repeat the stupid experiment. And one of these really, truly dumbass members of Congress tells you the way to fix a supply shortage is to tax the suppliers into oblivion. You should reasonably ask whether he has any idea what he's talking about or whether he's just counting on you not to have a clue. That's the entire situation with what's going on with oil. They rely on the useful idiots in this country who don't understand free markets. They rely on the useful idiots in this country who somehow believe that oil should, because we don't like paying high prices of gas, that we should therefore take away more of the production

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2: With SRN News, I'm Jason Walker. Senators unveiling a short-term spending bill to avoid a government shutdown during the middle of the campaign season. That measure would keep federal agencies funded past the midterms until December 11th. Senate likely to vote on the measure before leaving Washington at the end of the week for their August recess. President Trump has decided to hold off on ordering new strikes against Iran after discussions with Gulf allies. He said he had planned a major attack but opted for diplomacy after receiving input from the leaders of Qatar, Saudi Arabia, and United Arab Emirates. A growing number of military analysts predicting the Iran regime is on the path to extinction. Those experts believe President Trump's airstrikes, blockades, and sanctions have severely weakened the regime, reducing its military capabilities from a regional threat to a manageable nuisance. SRN News.
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Welcome back to The Weekend with Michael Brown. Glad to have you with me. 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Let's talk tariffs for a little bit. When the Supreme Court handed down the tariff case, Learning Resources versus Trump, back in February, the story got written, about 90 seconds. Most of that story was wrong. The headlines went up. Tariffs were dead. The president had been slapped down by the court. So free trade Republicans dusted themselves off and told each other the fever had broken. Democrats popped the champagne cork, and the trade lawyers who actually read the opinion, well, they sat there thinking, you guys are going to feel kind of silly in about 5 months. And now it's been about 5 months. And the tariffs are not only alive, they are stronger, they are narrower, faster, and considerably harder to knock down in court than the ones that the Supreme Court threw out. And it's not a workaround, and it's not a technicality. This is what happens when you read the opinion carefully, and then you do exactly what the opinion says you can do, and you don't do what the opinion says you can't do. So I'm going to walk through what actually happened, because I've sat on that opinion for 5 months now and have been watching to see what, if anything, the president would do in response to it. Here's what the court actually held. And I want to tell you this because it matters. This matters whether you think tariffs are great, you think they're horrible, or you're somewhere in the middle. Is anybody in the middle on anything anymore? If you're wondering how much your next appliance is going to cost, what the opinion actually said. Chief Justice Roberts, he wrote for a six-justice majority. He did not say the president has no power to impose tariffs. He said the president has no power to impose tariffs under the particular statute that the administration was using, which is something called, and you probably heard this acronym pronounced, the IEEP, the IEEP tariffs. That's the International Emergency Economic Powers Act. IEPA. Jimmy Carter signed that back in 1977. That's the one that we used in 1977 to freeze Iranian assets and sanction the Russian oligarchs. Well, the Chief Justice said IEPA does not mention tariffs. It doesn't mention duties. It does not cap any rate. It does not tie the president's hand to any specific finding. And when Congress has actually meant to hand the president the taxing power over imports, Congress has always done that in very explicit terms, and they've also done it with very strict limits. Congress has always used words like a duty and a rate and additional. Congress writes ceilings into most tariff statutes. Congress writes triggers. IEPA doesn't do any of those things. And this is the part that the celebratory people out there are going, yay, tariffs are dead, completely missed. Remember, the court did not just strike down those particular tariffs. The court gave the administration a map, a roadmap. It described exactly what a valid tariff delegation looks like. You need express language, a defined trigger, a numerical cap, and a factual finding. And then it footnoted, in a footnote responding to Justice Kavanaugh's dissent, that other statutes might well satisfy that test. The reason they did that was because Kavanaugh, in his dissent, was even more blunt. He wrote that the president had simply put these tariffs in the wrong statutory box. And then Kavanaugh went on to name some of the boxes that could have held the tariffs that Trump was trying to do back when the case was heard. One of those boxes was the Tariff Act of 1930, Section 338. Now, if you're a White House lawyer reading that opinion, you're not going to file an appeal. Of course, you can't appeal a Supreme Court ruling anyway. But you're not thinking to yourself, oh, we need to fight this. What you're doing is you're looking over at your statutes, and you're thinking, wait a minute, there's an old tariff rule from 1930, the Tariff Act of 1930. You're pulling that off the shelf.
You're opening that book to Section 338, and that's exactly what the White House lawyers did. So what is Section 338? It's been sitting in our federal statutes for 96 years or more. It was passed as the same part of the Tariff Act of 1930 that gave us Smoot-Hawley. And yes, I know, historians blame Smoot-Hawley for making the Depression worse. Section 338, though, it's an entirely different animal. It does not raise rates across the board. It targets one thing and one thing only. And it's one word: discrimination. Read the statute. Seriously, go read the statute. When the president finds that any foreign country is imposing any unreasonable charge or regulation or limitation or even some sort of administrative practice on American products, that it does not apply equally to like products from every other country, then the president may impose an additional duty of up to 50%. Congress capped it at 50%. Congress required a public interest finding. Congress required the duty to be designed to offset the burden. Congress built in a 30-day delay before the collection of those tariffs actually begins. Congress permitted the president to suspend, revoke, or amend the tariff at will. Congress even allowed action against particular subdivisions of a country, which turns out to matter enormously when the discriminating parties are Canadian provincial liquor monopolies. Not Canada, but say Alberta or Quebec. Now go back and look at the Learning Resources opinion. Express tariff language, numerical ceiling, define factual trigger, a public interest finding, a waiting period. Those are the boxes that the Supreme Court said that a legitimate delegation has got to check. Guess what? Section 338 checks every one of those boxes. It's almost as if Congress back in 1930 was writing to the specifications of a Supreme Court that would not exist for another 99 years, not technically 96 years. The last time a president actually used Section 338 to impose tariffs, the best trade lawyers can tell, it has essentially never been done in the modern era. It's been sitting there, loaded, safeties off, for almost a century. And just a few days ago, the president pulled the trigger. Now, that's interesting, right? But why? Why did the president pull the trigger? Here's where the story stops being about a legal doctrine and starts being about some interesting facts. Because if you're going to invoke a statute that punishes discrimination, you better be able to prove discrimination. And Trump can. Since April 9 of last year, one year, four months ago, Canada slapped a 25% tariff on American-made vehicles that do not fully qualify under the USMCA. And even on vehicles that do qualify, Canada applies that same 25% rate to any non-American or any North American content, non-North American content, up to 85% of the value of the vehicle. And then on top of that, Canada operates automaker-specific tariff rate quotas. The kicker? Canada reduces those quota allocations for companies that move manufacturing from Canada into the United States. That is not a trade rule. That is a punishment for building American. Now the numbers. So where do we get the numbers? Between April of last year and March of this year, American vehicle exports to Canada dropped 22%, from about $26 billion down to $20 billion, about a $5.6 billion hole. And during that same window, Canadian imports of vehicles from Mexico, Japan, South Korea, Germany, those rows increased by almost $3 billion, with Mexico picking up nearly $2 billion of the $3 billion. Now, those numbers are not from some, conservative outlet. Those numbers are from the presidential proclamation itself, filed in the Federal Register, sourced from U.S. and Canadian trade data. So what Canada did, Canada shut American cars out and let everybody else in. Interesting, but more interesting, I think, is the alcohol story, because it's even sharper. Starting in March of 2025,
Every province, every territory in Canada suspended the purchase, distribution, or retail sale of any American alcoholic beverage. Every single one. Ontario State Liquor Monopoly, they canceled orders, pending orders. They pulled American bottles off the shelves. They delisted them from any catalog where you were buying. No comparable ban was applied to the French wine, or the Scotch whiskey, or the Italian grappa. Just the American products. What's the result? Canadian imports of American alcohol, collapsed by 81%, from $718 million down to $137 million. In that same window, Canadian imports from all other countries went up by more than $170 million. And then dairy. Canada operates one cheese quota for American cheese under the USMCA. Then they operate another cheese quota for European cheese under its deal with the EU. Under the American quota, retailers cannot get allocations. Under the European quota, they can. Same product, same market, different rules. And the difference is drawn strictly based upon nationality. That, again, is not a trade dispute. That's the very definition of trade discrimination. That's the statute that uses the word discrimination. The trade data proves discrimination. Case closed. That's it. Right there. But why the new tariffs? Why are they more dangerous than the old ones? Here's what the celebration crowd missed when they first read that Supreme Court case. Next. I'll be right back.

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16: Welcome back to The Weekend with Michael Brown. Text line's open 33103, keyword Michael. So when the tariff decision in the learning case came down, everybody celebrated, particularly people who were anti-tariff. The tariffs the court threw out were broad, they were global, and they were grounded in a declared emergency. The tariffs the administration put in their place are very narrow, they're targeted, and they're grounded in specific, documented, and quantified foreign conduct. So it's not a downgrade, it's actually an upgrade. The three proclamations cover about 554 tariff line items, about 5% of everything America buys from Canada. That's it, 5%. The administration deliberately excluded energy, potash, critical minerals, fish, civil aircraft, anything under the World Trade Organization agreement, and the goods already carrying separate national security duties. Every one of those exclusions protects an American supply chain where the substitution would be slow. This is scalpel work. It's not a sledgehammer. And the three-proclamation structure is not accidental, because everyone has its own factual record. Each has its own finding. Each has its own severability clause. So if some federal judge somewhere finds a technical defect in the dairy action, the auto action would still apply. If Canada resolves the alcohol dispute but digs in on autos, the alcohol proclamation gets suspended and the auto proclamation tariffs keep running. That is legal durability engineered on purpose. And that's not what IEEPA tariffs were. Then there's the 30-day clock. It's not bureaucratic delay. It's the whole point. The tariffs do not start collecting until August 19th, a little over 2 weeks from now. Between now and then, Canada knows the rate, they know the products, they know the effective date, they know exactly what conduct caused those rates, and now Canada knows exactly what conduct would end it. This is a brilliant move. This is the way you negotiate. Prime Minister Carney in Canada called the president within a day of the announcement. Canadian officials publicly told the provinces, don't preemptively retaliate. The Canadian ambassador to the United States told the Senate Finance Committee just last week, hey, we're going to open talks. This is a targeted measure meant to bring Canada to the table. This is not the language of punishment. This is the action in the language of leverage. Critics argue that, you know, Section 338 was superseded by other trade statutes back in 1962, 1974, and that a court might yet strike those down as effectively repealed. That has some force on paper, I think, but it's not the same as a live legal theory that has ever actually won. No court has ever held that Section 338 has been repealed. The administration built the record carefully. They cited chapter and verse. They drafted the proclamations to survive any judicial review. Critics argue that American consumers will pay, and some of them will, you know, on some products, because that's what tariffs do. But 5% of Canadian imports, with energy and critical minerals excluded, is a carefully, very carefully sized bill. And if Canada backs down before August 19th, the bill becomes zero. A defeat at the Supreme Court produced a narrower, faster, better documented, more surgically targeted, and considerably more dangerous tariff instrument than the one that it got replaced. And it did that because somebody in the White House counsel's office finally actually read the opinion carefully, took the Chief Justice at his word, found the statute that met the specifications the court laid out, and said, yeah, we should be doing it this way. So what I'm describing is not a workaround. It is the constitutional system doing exactly what the constitutional system is supposed to do. The court told the executive branch what a valid delegation of powers or tariffs looks like. The executive branch went out, pulled out the law books, the statute books, and they found one. The statute the executive found is narrower than the one it lost, requires more specific findings, is capped by Congress at 50%, and has a 30-day negotiating window before one dime gets collected. So if Canada restores equal treatment, which is all we really want, before August 19th, American exporters get what reciprocity was always supposed to deliver, and not a dollar changes hand. But on the other hand, if Canada does not, the collection starts, and every trade ministry on Earth learns that access to you and me, the American consumer, is now conditional on treating our American products no worse, no better than anybody else's. Every discriminatory digital services tax, every provincial liquor board scheme, every quiet quota that carves out one country and lets everyone else in and keeps us out, the administration just put a price on that. Trump lost the case. Absolutely. He lost it big time, 6-3. But he won the fight. And the court, whether it meant to or not, wrote him a better weapon on the way out the door. And it made American goods more valuable. And it said to the Canadians, and frankly to everybody else watching that does any trade with us, don't mess with us. Don't try to impose huge tariffs on our products when the very same product from another country gets into Canada with either a lesser tariff or no tariff at all. That's how you negotiate. That's how you do international trade. And I think the administration learned a very good lesson from a Supreme Court decision that 5 months ago, everybody was screaming, "Aha, see, you lost. They just ignored the screaming and went on, and now we won. Absolutely won. It's the Weekend with Michael Brown. Text lines open, 33103. Keyword Michael. Be right back.
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6: News this hour from Town Hall. I'm Jason Walker. President Trump deciding to hold off on ordering new strikes against Iran following discussions with Gulf allies. He says he had planned a major attack but opted for diplomacy after receiving input from the leaders of Qatar, Saudi Arabia, and the UAE. In the meantime, aboard Air Force One, the president says it is far better to handle things diplomatically.
7: Would I rather make a deal? I'm not looking to kill people. Because people die, a lot of people die, and we don't want that. So they asked us, Iran specifically, but the other three said we really... I asked Saudi Arabia, the king. They said the crown prince. I said, what would you rather do? Would you rather have us do this or not? They said, we would much prefer a deal.
6: In the meantime, a growing number of military analysts now predicting the Iranian regime is on the path to extinction. Here's Bernie Bennett.
8: Those experts believe President Trump's airstrikes, blockades, and sanctions have severely weakened Iran's regime, reducing its military capabilities from a regional threat to a manageable nuisance amid internal fractures and economic collapse. Power outages, fuel shortages, hyperinflation, and protests signal the regime's impending doom, with failed attacks on U.S. forces and allies underscoring its desperation. Bernie Bennett reporting.
6: Moscow officials describing a bomb attack on a restaurant in the city as a brutal terrorist act. They do not know at this time who is responsible. On Capitol Hill, the Senate unveiling a short-term spending bill to avoid a government shutdown during the middle of the campaign season. That measure would keep federal agencies funded past the midterms through the 11th of December. Senate likely to vote on a measure before leaving Washington at the end of the week for its annual August recess. More on these stories, townhall.com.
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6: New study says artificial intelligence could fuel America's next great economic boom.
10: Economists Stephen Moore and Neil Chilson say AI has the potential to lower costs, boost productivity, and speed production across industries ranging from manufacturing to healthcare. In a new report, they compare AI's promise to past technological revolutions that increased output while creating new jobs. The authors warn that excessive taxes and regulations could slow innovation and give competitors like China an advantage in the global AI race. Ron Taylor reporting.
6: Trump administration wants to make sure the Mexican train crews hauling freight just over the border can understand key safety information in English, and the common practice of using foreign crews to cross into America does not threaten U.S. jobs. Two major rail unions have praised that proposed rule. Those railroads have said they are committed to operating safely. Breaking news and analysis, townhall.com. A couple of new questions are being raised about a Texas Senate candidate's residency history.
11: Democratic Senate candidate James Tallarico is under fire for allegedly violating Texas election law by registering to vote and launching a previous House campaign using his mother's Austin address where he did not live. Texas requires candidates to reside in their district for a full year before running. Rival Ken Paxton has accused Tallarico of election fraud, noting that Tallarico has long opposed voter ID and other election integrity measures. Willie Nelson, Los Angeles.
6: Ohio Representative Marcy Kaptur being treated for injuries following a car wreck in Toledo. Her office says Kaptur looks forward to returning to a full schedule, hopefully very soon. Flight attendants with WestJet, Canada's second largest airline, have gone on strike now over pay disputes. Canadian Union of Public Employees says 4,400 workers are off the job. More on these stories, townhall.com.
12: Monday edition, Clay and Buck will break down the absolute latest ongoing battles surrounding the Strait of Hormuz. And it's the eve of the big primary decision in Michigan.
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The Situation with Michael Brown. Once you find that, hit that subscribe button. Leave a 5-star review. That helps us get the podcast out to even more people. 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I want to talk about an assembly line. But unfortunately, it's not the kind of assembly line you think. This assembly line is turning out something that is absolutely going to destroy the country. And it's a real assembly line. And it's in play right now and has been for a long time. And most people never think about it as an assembly line. But now we got some receipts. The American Association of University Professors. The American Association of University Professors. I'm going to refer to them as the AAUP. The American Association of University Professors. They are no longer a professional association. They have become a political operation with a professional letterhead. And that matters far beyond just their own faculty lounge, because the AAUP is the ideological plumbing that runs from the undergraduate, the graduate seminar, into the tenure file, into the syllabus, into the head of every 18-year-old rugrat sitting in a required lecture course, either this summer or coming this fall. If you've been wondering how we got from higher ed to campus re-education encampments, from civics to Democrat socialism, from just a liberal arts degree to a young person who cannot name 3 amendments to the Constitution but can recite the theory of settler colonialism, I've got a big part of the answer. The defenders of the American Association of University Professors, they'll tell you till you're blue in the face, until they're blue in the face, that higher education is under siege. They'll point to state legislatures that are rewriting the tenure rules. They'll point to the Trump administration, of course, because the Trump administration is pressuring universities about foreign students. They're pressuring them about funding. They're pressuring universities about DEI. And they will say that in a moment like this, a faculty union has no choice but to fight back. And that fighting back means picking sides. And that picking sides means endorsing candidates, joining boycotts, and yes, going after the political opposition on their campuses. That's their case. That's their argument. It's a real case. And I want you to understand that case, because if I only tell you the weak version of the other argument, I haven't persuaded you of anything. But their argument, when you look into it and understand what it means in real life, becomes very scary. It's also very weak, but it's very scary. Start with what the AAUP itself announced just this past week. For the first time in its 110-year history, the AAUP made a national political endorsement. The candidate, Abdul El-Sayed, that's the Democrat socialist running in the Michigan Senate primary. He's been endorsed by Bernie Sanders. He's been endorsed by Alexandria Ocasio-Cortez. He's been endorsed by Rashida Tlaib. He's been endorsed by the Working Families Party. None of those are centrist. Those are not even mainstream Democrats. That is the Marxist wing of the party that hosts Hassan Piker on the campaign trail and calls the Prime Minister of Israel a fascist. And that association, the one that claims to speak for 1.5 million American professors, just put its name on that campaign. Exhibit number 2. August 2024. The American Association of University Professors quietly reversed a policy it had held for nearly 2 decades, maybe longer. For those 2 decades, the AAUP had opposed academic boycotts on the principle that free exchange of ideas was the entire point
of having a university. That's now gone. The AAUP's new position is that academic boycotts, and I'm quoting the AAUP here, can be considered legitimate tactical responses. Within weeks of them making this policy change, faculty on numerous American campuses, multiple American campuses, stopped assigning articles written by Israeli scholars and stopped writing study abroad letters for students who wanted to go to Israel. The AAUP got what it wanted. Whatever you think about the Middle East, understand what happened. The organization of college and university professors, the organization itself that is supposed to defend the free flow of ideas, just endorsed the choking off of the free flow of ideas, particularly if those ideas are Jewish or Israeli. Good grief. Third exhibit. And this is the one that tells you where the money and the strategy are headed. The AAUP set up a Center for the Defense of Academic Freedom. The Center for the Defense of Academic Freedom. The same group that just said, you cannot, we will not endorse studying abroad in Israel, and we will not disperse or distribute any material from Israeli scholars, just also established in the same breath a Center for the Defense of Academic Freedom. Wow. Talk about cognitive dissonance. Talk about not understanding your own stupidity. And the director is a Trinity College professor named Isaac Camola. In a recording obtained by the Manhattan Institute through a public records request, Camola describes his research agenda for the new civics centers that have opened at the University of Florida, Arizona State, North Carolina University, University of Texas. These are the centers that teach the American founding. They use the classical texts.

They talk about and teach constitutional government, and they're free marketeers. They teach free enterprise. Here is Kamala in his own words. He wants to, and I quote, strategically map who these expletives are and figure out what the weaknesses are and design a research agenda that just goes through them and tries to knock them out, naming, shaming, discrediting, and undermining their legitimacy. That's a quote. That is the director of a center, literally named for the defense of academic freedom, describing how he intends to eliminate an entire category of academic freedom that he happens to disagree with. So that's the top of the assembly line. I want to show you how the funnel, the assembly line, feeds into that funnel, how that funnel works, and where it goes. And what I'm going to explain to you in the next segment is the causal link. There is a causal chain, not correlation, causation. It's the Weekend with Michael Brown. Text line 33103, keyword Mike or Michael. Don't forget, subscribe to the Substack, heckofajob.com. 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I'll be right back.

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0: Welcome back to The Weekend with Michael Bland. Glad to have you joining the program. Don't forget, if you want to listen to me during the weekday because you like the weekend program, that's very easy to do. 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KOA. It's at 850 AM, 94.1 FM. 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Let's talk about the causal chain. Talking about the American Association of University Professors. The AAUP does not teach one single freshman. It does not write a single syllabus. So how does an activist letterhead in Washington end up rewiring what a 19-year-old, say, in Boulder or Ann Arbor or Chapel Hill actually believes about the country that he lives in? It happens in four distinct steps, and every step in this assembly line is documented. Step one, hiring of professors and tenure of professors. The AAUP writes the professional norms that university administrators follow on academic freedom, on tenure standards, on what counts as rigorous scholarly work. In October 2024, the AAUP explicitly defended the use of diversity, equity, and inclusion, all that criteria, in the hiring, the promotion, and the tenure of college professors. Let me tell you that again. They defended the use of DEI criteria in the hiring, the promotion, and the tenure of college professors. So the professional gatekeeper of American higher education declared that a professor may be, should be evaluated for the job, kept in the job, or denied the job based on his or her adherence to a very specific ideological framework. That's not a neutral standard. That's the filter. And when you apply a filter consistently over 20 years or more, that produces exactly what we have now. Those are the professors that do end up teaching a college freshman or sophomore, junior, or senior. Doesn't make any difference. Or a graduate student. That's step number one. Step number two is the result of that filter. And here the numbers aren't even close. Yale University recently achieved the distinction of having zero faculty political donations to any Republican candidate or conservative cause. Zero. Yale University. Across nationwide surveys of faculty giving, the ratio in the humanities and social sciences runs roughly 10 to 1 and usually much higher in favor of Democrat candidates. There are entire departments at flagship state universities where you cannot find a single registered Republican. That's not coincidence. It is not that conservatives happen to prefer other careers. It is the predictable output of this assembly line of a hiring system that treats a particular political worldview as the number one professional qualification. So if that's the input into the assembly line, and there's a funnel at the end of the assembly line that spews out these tenured professors, they have a particular ideological framework. And that's what they teach. That's how they teach. And they are the ones, not the AAUP, but the people that get put into the funnel, into the assembly line, those are the ones that end up teaching the freshmen or the graduate students. And that's why we have entire generations of useful idiots who don't understand how this republic works. Step three, there is what happens in the classroom. When that faculty member is ideologically monolithic, a student in a monolithic department does not hear a debate. What they hear is what they perceive as a consensus. They're never asked to argue the free market position, say, on housing policy, because nobody in that room believes there is a free market position worth having an argument about. That student is not asked to grapple with the conservative case on immigration, or the originalist case on the Constitution, or the pro-life case on abortion, because those cases are not presented as serious, if they're presented at all. if they are presented, when they are presented at all, they're presented as artifacts of bad faith. You get inculcated with 4 years of that bullcrap, 12 to 15 courses a year, you have not educated a citizen, you have indoctrinated one. You have formed the kind of citizen that you want. Step four, this is the political output, and it's showing up in real elections, in real numbers right now. Democrat Socialists of America candidates are winning primaries right here in Denver, in New York, in cities all across the country. The Kyrgios victory in Congressional District 1 right here in Colorado, that wasn't a fluke. Zofran Mondani in New York, he's not a fluke. The Michigan Senate race, where the AAUP just made its historic first endorsement, that's a test of whether the socialist wing can take a statewide seat. These are the young voters coming out of the assembly line that I just described. They didn't fall from the sky. They got manufactured over 4 years by the classrooms that the AAUP has spent two decades quietly staffing. The AAUP has about 50,000 members out of 1.5 million American college and university professors. That's roughly 3%. 3%. And yet this is the group whose statements are quoted in every newspaper story about campus policy, whose norms are cited by every university general counsel, whose blessing legitimizes or delegitimizes every effort to bring viewpoint diversity back to a public campus. The other 97% of American professors, too timid to speak up. Some of them agree. Many of them are simply afraid to say what they think out loud because they have watched what happens to their colleagues who do speak out loud. That's the real story. A small radicalized, think about the American Revolution. 10% of the population caused it to happen. It always takes that small radicalized professional association to capture and set the norm-setting machinery. The norms filter the faculty. The faculty forms the students. The students go vote. And then we sit around wondering why a generation of college graduates polled to the left of anything their parents recognize as being American. This is not education. This is ideological formation, and they're wearing a cap and gown. If we want that to change, the answers don't burn down the universities. The answer is what civic centers at Florida and Arizona and North Carolina and Texas are already doing. Build a parallel structure. Fund them. Defend them. And when the director of the AAUP so-called academic freedom, when they say out loud that he wants to knock them out, take him at his word and you plan accordingly. Because if anything, we have to start believing when they tell us what they're going to do or what they believe in, instead of, you know, crying, oh, that can't be possible. How can anybody be that stupid? That's the natural reaction. Don't have that natural reaction. Instead, take them at their word, recognize what they're doing, and then learn to counter it. And for those of you who have kids, rugrats that are already in a college or a university, or you have high schoolers that are about to go to a college or university, that responsibility is yours to first lay the foundation so that they know what they're being taught is not necessarily dogma. But if it is dogma, it's the wrong dogma. Everybody has a responsibility in this. It's the Weekend with Michael Brown. Text lines open, 33103, keyword Michael. Hang tight. I'll be right back.
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0: Ozant. 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
4: With SRN News, I'm Jason Walker. President Trump deciding to hold off on ordering new strikes against Iran. That follows discussions with Gulf allies, Qatar, Saudi Arabia, and United Arab Emirates. Senators unveiling a short-term spending bill to avoid a government shutdown during the midterms. The measure would keep federal agencies funded past the elections through at least December 11th. The Senate is likely to vote on the measure before leaving Washington later for its August recess. In Topeka, Kansas voters are set to decide Tuesday whether to elect state Supreme Court justices rather than have the governor appoint them. Supporters call it a pro-democracy change, and they're hoping the elections will move the court to more conservative values. SRN News.
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Welcome back to The Weekend with Michael Brown. Glad to have you with me. Appreciate you tuning in. So 2 weeks ago, the mayor of New York posted a short video conceding in almost these exact words that the mayor's office had reviewed every avenue available under all the applicable laws to determine whether or not New York City could execute the International Criminal Court's arrest warrant against Israeli Prime Minister Benjamin Netanyahu if he came to town for the UN General Assembly. And the answer was no, you can't do that. The city, Zofram, the mayor, conceded, does not have the independent legal authority to enforce that warrant. So he called on the federal government, the United States government, to join the International Criminal Court and to do it for him. Now, we are not a member of the International Criminal Court. So think about that for a moment. A self-described Democrat socialist, freshly installed as the mayor of the most sympathetic to international institutions in the entire world, in the United States, New York, campaigned openly on arresting a sitting foreign prime minister the second he set foot in New York City. Then he doubled down after he won the election, and then he told the local TV that New York was a city of international law. Wait a minute. New York is the city of... I thought you were New York City. I thought you were a subdivision of the state of New York, which is one of the 50 states. No, but according to Zofram, he sees New York City as a city of international law, and that meant honoring warrants from the International Criminal Court, the ICC, whether the target was Netanyahu or Vladimir Putin. He wants them all arrested. And then his lawyer said, calm down, sit down, let's walk through the statutes. And he had to record a video for the internet admitting that no such authority exists. Not because the court did anything he considered wrong, but because the United States of America, across five presidential administrations of both parties, has said the same thing about that court for 28 consecutive years now. We did not sign their treaty. We are not bound by it. And no mayor, no police commissioner, no sheriff in this country is going to execute a warrant issued by a tribunal to which the American people have never given their consent. Then 3 days after Mondani's climb down on the other side of the Atlantic, 82 of the 125 member states of that same court voted to remove its chief prosecutor from office, Karim Khan, the same Karim Khan whose signature is on the Netanyahu warrant that Mondani wanted to enforce. Now, he was not removed for prosecutorial overreach. He was not removed for any theory of his case. He was removed, in the language of the Assembly of States parties that make up the ICC, for serious misconduct and a serious breach of duty involving a junior female staffer in his own office. It is the first time in the history of the International Criminal Court that a sitting chief prosecutor has been removed. Now, Khan denies the allegations and intends to challenge the process. He's entitled to do that, but the warrants he signed still remain in force. So meanwhile, back here in Washington, Secretary of State Marco Rubio, I'm becoming a fanboy of Marco Rubio. I mean, I always liked him before, but I'm becoming a real fanboy. Has spent the month of July making an argument that would have been unthinkable in polite international law circles 10 years ago, but is now. And I would submit it's actually the mainstream American position. Because Rubio was not proposing to reform the ICC, he has concluded, and he has said publicly, that it cannot be reformed. It must be dismantled. No, not narrowed, not disciplined. In his own phrase, taken apart brick by brick if necessary. So there are three storylines here, and there's one argument. And I want to tell you about some of those. I want you to picture a 24-year-old sergeant from Ohio. He's deployed to a country that joined a treaty that his own country voted against, refused to ratify, is not a party to, and has formally repudiated. This sergeant took an oath to the Constitution. His conduct is governed by the United States Uniform Code of Military Justice, the UCMJ. His actions get reviewed by his chain of command. And if he breaks American law,
he can be prosecuted in an American court. Now, ask yourself a simple question. Who can lawfully take away his liberties? Now, the intuitive answer is, well, of course, his own government, acting through institutions that his fellow citizens have created. Or maybe a foreign government exercising ordinary territorial law under familiar rules of extradition and diplomacy. Two honest answers, right? The International Criminal Court gives a third answer. And the third answer is really the entire controversy. Let me give you an analogy. Two neighbors sign a contract creating a private arbitration board. They agree to be bound by its rulings. That's unremarkable, a little weird maybe that neighbors have to do that, but that's how contract law works. Now, suppose those two neighbors declare that their arbitration board may also summon, judge, and punish a third neighbor, and maybe that third neighbor lives across the street. Maybe he actually read the contract. He objected to it, and he says, no, I'm not going to be a party to this. We would not call that arbitration. We would call it an imposition dressed up in the vocabulary of a contract. Article 12 of the Rome Statute does precisely that. It permits the court, the International Criminal Court, to exercise jurisdiction over a citizen of a non-member state whenever the alleged conduct occurred on the territory of a member state. Well, the United Nations' own legal history describes this as territorial jurisdiction that applies regardless of the nationality of the alleged perpetrator. One country's decision to join generates criminal exposure for the citizens of a country that declined to join. Now, there are a lot of defenders of this court, and they'll tell you this is a technical byproduct of territoriality, an unfortunate wrinkle, a quirk of jurisdiction that clever lawyers happened to discover after the treaty was already signed. Something a better prosecutor with better judgment could iron out over time, they think. Let's take that argument, because it is the sincere position of a lot of serious people, including people like Zofran Mondami. If the court exists to prosecute the worst crimes on earth, and if it can only reach those crimes when they touch the territory of a willing state, then, of course, the nationality of the accused becomes irrelevant. That is how domestic criminal law works everywhere. If you commit a crime in France, French courts try you regardless of what passport you carry. But the record from the Rome Conference back in 1998 does not support that wrinkle theory. It actually contradicts it. That conference had 160 delegations. They had 135 non-government organizations, NGOs, in the room. The American delegation proposed an amendment, very simple language. It would have protected nationals of non-party states from the court's jurisdiction, absent their own government's consent. The exact objection I've been describing to you. The conference did not debate that amendment on its merits. They just voted it down. That would have been one thing. Instead, the conference approved a motion to take no action on our proposal, on the U.S. proposal whatsoever. The vote was 113-17, 25 abstentions. The drafters were told exactly what our objection was. They were handed language that would have cured it, and they voted overwhelmingly not even to have a conversation. Then they adopted the statute 120-7, 21 abstentions, and the U.S. voted no. So that's not a wrinkle. That is the founding bargain. The exposure of American citizens to the court's authority without American consent was not a design flaw that somehow the delegates missed. Instead, it was a feature they insisted on preserving, even after we told them, in the room, in real time, that it was a deal breaker for us. Another objection I hear is that opposition to the ICC is somehow partisan, that conservative Republicans, probably MAGA Republicans, grievance of recent vintage. It is neither one of those. President Bill Clinton signed that Rome Statute on the last day of December 2000. His signing statement is kind of worth reading closely because it is not the endorsement that people who cite it think it is. Clinton called the court's assertion of authority over personnel of non-party states
in his own words, a significant flaw. He declined to recommend the treaty to the Senate. In fact, he said plainly that jurisdiction over American personnel should come only after and only with American ratification. In May of 2002, the Bush administration formally notified the UN Secretary General that the United States did not intend to become a party to that treaty. So by 2005, the United States had concluded the non-surrender agreements, sometimes what we call Article 98 agreements, with 99 different governments all around the world. Then the Obama administration, they did not join the court. The Biden administration, they rejected the court's jurisdiction over Americans and over Israelis in explicit terms. So five administrations, three Democrats, same conclusion. Rubio's July 26 campaign to dismantle the court, that is not a rupture in American policy. It is the terminus of 28 years of continuous American judgment across every party and every ideological faction that has held the White House in the lifetime of the entire court. But let's go back to the sergeant. What exactly does that sergeant lose if the ICC takes him into custody? Because American criminal procedure is just not a collection of nice-to-have courtesies. Our whole concept of criminal procedure is a chain of consent. Let's go through that. I'll be right back.

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14: Welcome back to Beacon with Michael Brown. Glad to have you with me. We're talking about the International Court of Criminal Justice, the ICC. And I want to compare it to what we have here in this country with criminal jurisprudence. Congress, elected by the people, we define crimes. Just at, in the state of Colorado. We elect a state legislature, and they define crimes. And if we don't like how they define them, well, then we elect new people to change the law. And then a president, elected by the people, appoint the prosecutor. And here we elect the prosecutors because they're district attorneys. The Senate, elected by the people, confirms that prosecutor. A grand jury draws from citizens of the community, decides whether the accusations may proceed at all. or you might have a preliminary hearing, and a judge will decide whether they proceed at all. An Article III judge, holding office during good behavior with constitutionally protected compensation, presides over the trial. A trial jury drawn from the community where the crime occurred determines guilt or innocence. The Supreme Court of the United States, the appellate courts review, Supreme Court can review. The point is, every link in that chain traces back one way or another to the consent of the governed. That's not a decoration. That's not just haphazard. That's the way it was designed. And at the International Criminal Court, none of that exists. The judges are chosen by assembly of foreign governments. The prosecutor is elected by the member states to a 9-year term. There's no grand jury. There's no trial jury. There's no jurisdictional guarantee. There's no American appellate review. And there is nothing like the full body of the American procedural protections around confrontation of witnesses, compulsory process for evidence, the exclusion of illegally obtained evidence, anything that our courts have built up over 2.5 centuries. Now, when I talk about the ICC, I'm not describing some sort of Soviet show trial. The Rome Statute does provide a presumption of innocence, and it provides counsel. It provides notice of the charges. That's nothing. But the question is not whether the ICC procedure superficially resembles due process. The question is whether an American citizen can be deprived of his liberty under a system that omits protections that his own Constitution makes mandatory. And that answer, the honest lawyer's answer, is no, he may not. And let's remember, we're talking about an international court. We're not talking about a French court or a British court or, for that matter, a Brazilian court. If I travel to Rio and I shoplift or I beat the tar out of somebody, I engage in assault and battery or murder or anything else, I can be tried because I'm in their country and I'm subject to their jurisdiction. To not like in the 14th Amendment, because I'll argue that till the day is done, but I am in their territory. Tell me where the territory of the International Criminal Court is. Well, by their way of thinking, it's the entire world. And so the sergeant who is maybe doing something in a country on a peacekeeping mission, maybe not a actual area of operations like a war zone, but on a peacekeeping mission, they want to try him for a war crime? No, we'll take care of that under our Uniform Code of Military Justice. That's how we operate, and we're not going to give that up to some organization that is some international organization. Just not going to happen. Which brings me back to the Israeli proceedings and, by some degree, Mamdani. You know, Netanyahu is facing criminal actions in his own country. That's where those should be tried, not in an international court. There is a humanitarian cost to the way the court operates, the ICC, but it's rarely tallied. There was a peer review study done by Alad Dersuma examining intrastate conflicts between 2002 and 2018, where he found that ICC warrants actually undermined the prospect of ending civil wars through negotiated settlement. The mechanism isn't mysterious. The commander who believes that surrender means a flight to The Hague for a trial has every incentive to keep fighting. The Ugandan mediator, Betty Bigboom, said that publicly, it had become extremely difficult for her to talk meaningfully to the leadership of the Lord's Resistance Army once the warrants were issued. And Kony is still free, I think. In November 2025, the court confirmed 39 charges against a man it has never once held in physical custody, which is, I would submit, a very strange definition of a triumph. So Secretary Rubio's word, I think, is the right word. Dismantle. It means denying the court its legitimacy. It means prohibiting cooperation and funding. It means enforcing and expanding all the non-surrender agreements. And it means sanctioning individuals and institutions that materially assist unauthorized proceedings against Americans. And it means encouraging member states, including our closest allies, to withdraw from this joke, this kangaroo court. And it means exactly what Rubio has committed to taking the thing apart. In his phrase, brick by brick if necessary. Now, Rubio's critics will call that hostility to international law. I think it's better understood as fidelity to the only law that can legitimately imprison a free person. The law he had a hand in making, where his citizenship is, or where he's traveled to and lent himself to the jurisdiction of another nation, not to an international tribunal. Congress said that in 2002. And Congress said that in language with its eyes wide open, and they've never softened. Democrat Congresses, Republican Congresses, Democrat presidents, Republican presidents. I think Zofran learned it in his own way from his lawyers a couple of weeks ago when they told him what New York City can and cannot do. And that sergeant from Ohio that never voted for the Rome Statute, well, neither did you or me. And that, I think, should be the end of the matter. Dismantle the ICC. End of story. I'll be right back.
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6: News this hour from Town Hall. I'm Jason Walker. President Trump says he will pause any strikes against Tehran.
7: There's a deal on Hormuz, and then there will be a deal on the nuclear, or you might call it the denuclearization of Iran. I call it the denuclearization of Iran.
6: And he adds he had planned a major attack but opted for diplomacy after receiving input from the leaders of Qatar, Saudi Arabia, and United Arab Emirates. An attack on a rally in Pakistan. More from correspondent Karen Chamis.
8: At least 14 people have been killed by a suicide bomber at an anti-militant rally in Pakistan. The attack on Sunday took place in Kabul, a town in the Swat Valley in Pakistan's northwest, where demonstrators had gathered near a police station. They were chanting anti-militant slogans and demanding peace, according to officials. Pakistan's President Asif Ali Zardari and Prime Minister Shehbaz Sharif condemned the bombing, expressing deep sorrow over the loss of life. I'm Karen Shamas.
6: Congressional Budget Office analysts are confirming now that Republican complaints about Democrats' prescription drug pricing plan. Here's correspondent Ken Lorman with the latest on that story.
9: House Committee Chairman Jody Arrington, Brett Guthrie, and Jason Smith say a new CBO analysis shows the Medicare drug pricing provisions in former President Biden's so-called Inflation Reduction Act failed to generate promised savings. Republicans point to CBO findings that Medicare Part D costs rose sharply, contributing to an estimated $700 billion increase in projected deficit spending.
6: Senators unveiling a short-term spending bill to avoid a government shutdown during the middle of the campaign. Measure would keep agencies funded through December 11th. More on these stories, townhall.com.
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6: White House not backing down from a pair of GOP lawmakers.
11: President Donald Trump says on Truth Social that he's keeping Acting Attorney General Todd Blanche in his current role, and that if Republican Senators John Cornyn of Texas and Tom Tillis of North Carolina don't back him, Trump will press ahead on a $1.8 billion anti-weaponization fund to compensate people who feel mistreated by the criminal justice system during the Obama and Biden administrations. Trump on Friday had pronounced the fund dead, but the administration needs Cornyn and Tillis's votes to confirm Blanche. Donna Warder, Washington.
6: It has been a nasty battle so far. Kansas voters deciding Tuesday whether to elect state Supreme Court justices rather than have the governor appoint them. Supporters call it a pro-democracy change, and they're hoping elections move the court to the right. Critics say the move would make the court more partisan and less independent. Breaking news and analysis, townhall.com. High-profile election security measure is heading to the voters now in California.
12: A California voter ID initiative known as Prop 39 has qualified for the 2026 ballot after gathering more than 1 million signatures. It would require government-issued ID for in-person voting and the last four digits of an ID for mail ballots. Democratic Attorney General Rob Bonta rewrote the official ballot title in language opponents call misleading, and proponents have sued claiming he violated election law. Willie Nelson, Los Angeles.
6: Michigan has joined Minnesota now and reporting cyber attacks on water systems, but officials say they're all operating safely. The source of the attacks being investigated, but they come amid warnings that Iranian hackers have been focusing on the systems. Flight attendants with WestJet in Canada have now gone on strike. Canadian Union of Public Employees say more than 4,000 workers are off the job. More on these stories, townhall.com.
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Welcome back to The Weekend with Michael Brown. Glad to have you with me. I appreciate everybody tuning in. The rules of engagement, same as always, same as they were the last 2 hours. 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If you want to follow me on social media, that's real easy. Whether it's X, Instagram, or Facebook, they're all generally at Michael D. Brown, at Michael D. Brown. There's a conversation happening in the Arab press right now that I don't think hardly anybody, if anyone, is hearing on the American networks. And it's actually a lot more interesting than what we're hearing here at home. For a couple of decades now, maybe a little bit longer, I knew these folks at one time, but I've since kind of, I haven't seen them in a long time. There's an outfit called the Middle East Media Research Institute, MEMRI, M-E-M-R-I for short. And what they do is they've been translating and cataloging with Arab and Iranian journalists. Now, they do it for the entire Middle East, but I'm talking right now about Arab and Iranian. But they do it for all the Arab countries. They go in wherever, you know, other languages besides English are spoken, where, you know, Farsi or whatever it might be, and they record everything. They take all the newspapers, and they translate that into English so that Americans and American policymakers can see what the Arab press is saying. And they've been doing that for a long time. Now, they don't do the diplomatic statements, and they don't do the press conferences, the columns, the op-eds, the things that people put in print when they're not standing at a podium. And what those columns show, if you read them the way that MEMRI presents them, is this. Some of the most prominent voices in Saudi Arabia and in the Emirati media, people who run flagship television networks, who write in the leading Gulf dailies, are openly arguing that the Iranians should have been hit harder the first time, that the regime in Tehran should fall, that they are, in fact, all of the Arab countries, for regime change. They see the mullahs, they see the IRGC, they see all of them as their enemy, and that the strikes conducted by the United States in Israel were, if anything, they think long overdue. Now, their governments are not going to say that out loud. The Saudi Foreign Ministry publicly condemned the strikes, called Iran a sister Islamic Republic. The columnists writing in Saudi-owned media are saying just the opposite. And both are speaking for Riyadh, the capital of Saudi Arabia. That's why things in the Middle East are so complicated. That is how you know something serious is going on. And let me tell you who these writers are, because although the names don't mean anything to you and me, maybe, the names matter there. And for this story, the names matter here, too. Now, I'm going to butcher these because I can't pronounce very many Arab names, but Makhdoud al-Mahani. He runs al-Arabiya and al-Hadath. Those are the two flagship Saudi satellite channels. He has been arguing in print that Iran has hurt Iraq, Lebanon, Syria, Yemen, and Palestinians far more than it ever hurt Israel or the West. Now, let me repeat that. His argument is that the Iranians have hurt their fellow countries, Iraq, Lebanon, Syria, Yemen, and the Palestinians, far more than they have ever hurt Israel or the rest. His argument is that Iran hollowed out those countries from the inside, that it planted the militias, it built these parallel school systems, a parallel media, parallel social institutions. He argues that they created what he calls a state within a state in each of them. And when you think about it, that really makes sense. Think about Hezbollah. They in essence, control Lebanon. Now, Muhammad al-Saud writes for the Saudi daily Oqaz. He calls the so-called resistance axis, meaning those terrorist organizations, Hezbollah, Hamas, and the Houthis, and for that matter, the Iraqi militias like the IRGC, he calls them a fiction. And his evidence is not speculation. It is the IRGC's own admission. An Iranian Revolutionary Guard general named Ghulami Rashid, quoting the late Qasem Soleimani, said Iran commanded six armies outside its own borders. Six. Al-Saud's point is that those were never liberation movements. They were, in essence, subcontractors. Subcontractors of the IRGC. Abd al-Aziz al-Kamaz, another Saudi journalist, wrote after the joint American and Israeli strikes that Iran had wasted billions of dollars on a nuclear project and a missile program, all done at the direct expense
of their own people. And his question was really pointed. Wanted to know if reason would prevail. Would Iran spend on development what it had wasted on weapons? That's something coming from within the Arab sphere. Wafal al-Rashid, another Saudi voice, wrote something even more provocative. Sometimes the fall of a regime, she said, is not a threat. It is an opportunity for salvation. Yeah, salvation. And Salim al-Kahibi, an Emirati political analyst, offered what I think is the coldest, the absolute coldest, and frankly the clearest version of the argument. He said that the Israel-Iran war will be remembered as a moment of political folly by a dictatorial regime that failed to grasp the gap between its own capabilities and the military and technological reality that it was facing when it started facing off with Israel and the United States. And he says that his lesson for other regimes in the region was blunt. Learn from history, or history will be written by the bombs falling on your soil. That is the case being made in the Arab press. And I want to take it seriously with you because there are parts of it that deserve to be taken seriously. And I think there are parts that need to be pushed on and pushed on hard. Here's what I think holds up. The first claim, that Iran has been a bigger enemy to Arabs than to Israel or the United States, I think is empirically true. It's not a talking point. The human cost of Iranian proxy strategy has fallen on the Arabs, all of Iran's neighbors. Look at what is left of Beirut. Look at what happened in Aleppo. Look at Sana'a. Look at what Iranian-backed militias did to civil society in Iraq. The scale of Arab loss to Iranian projection of power dwarfs anything that the Israelis have absorbed. And the second claim, that the resistance axis was a top-down proxy network rather than an organic Arab movement, held up under some real-world stress tests. When Hezbollah was decapitated, when Assad fell in December of 2024, when Hamas leadership was systematically taken apart, and when the strikes finally reached Tehran itself, the periphery did not rise in coordinated defense of Iran. 40 years, 47 years technically, of Iranian propaganda promised that if the center, Tehran, was hit, that the entire region would ignite. Well, we see now that it did not. The silence, I think, was a verdict. Now, verdicts can be appealed, and who knows? In the coming weeks, they may start hitting, you know, Oman, Qatar, Saudi Arabia, and other countries even harder than they have. I mean, they've tried, but they may go full bore against their neighbors, and that will indeed expand the conflict. And then the third claim, that the Iranian people are hostages rather than co-belligerents, is also true, and I sincerely believe this one. The 2022 Mahsa Amini protests, the 2017 economic protests, the wave of protests in late 2025 and early 26 that were the largest since the Iranian Revolution of 1979, that is a real, deep, sustained internal opposition. And the columnists are not inventing that. It's real. Now, let's be honest, because, you know, office talk about this is going to run into some pushback. And I want you to be ready for the pushback. So let me tell you about that next. It's the Weekend with Michael Brown. Text lines open 33103. Keyword Mike or Michael. Hang tight. I'll be right back.

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Welcome back to The Weekend with Michael Brown. Glad to have you with me. 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We're talking about what the Arab press, the Middle East press, is saying about the war in Iran. And it's a lot different than what we're hearing in the United States, which is why I wanted to share it with you. And all of my notes today on this particular topic come from MEMRI, the Middle East Media Research Institute. You can find it online. There's not much available publicly. You have to subscribe to it, and it's fairly expensive. But whatever is on the not behind the paywall is certainly worth reading. That's MEMRI, M-E-M-R-I. Now, the strongest version of the Arab writer's case is not a victory lap version. It's not the era of Iranian terror is over. That version is, well, pretty aged badly, right? Just look around. The proxies do not, however, need central command to remain dangerous locally. Hezbollah, I believe, is diminished, but it's not destroyed. The Iraqi militias, they're still armed. The Houthis still have missiles, and we saw this past week that they actually shot some off. So cutting the head off the axis converted a strategic threat into what I would describe as a chronic terrorist threat. Now, that's better, but that doesn't mean that it's over. So the sober version of the case is stronger, and that is that the military action removed a ceiling that had held internal Iranian opposition down, going all the way back to 1979, and that Iranians and their Arab neighbors now have to walk through the opening themselves. Nobody can push them through. They have to walk through themselves, and I think that version is defensible. But it comes with a warning that I think the colonists tend to skip past. That's this. The Islamic Republic has, built into its own religious doctrine, a concept for exactly this kind of situation. And MEMRI has documented it in other reports. The regime calls it heroic flexibility. Remember that phrase, heroic flexibility. It means the willingness to make tactical, temporary concessions when the survival of your entire system requires it. And Iran has used that doctrine over and over and over since 1979. After the Iran-Iraq War, after Stuxnet, after the killing of Soleimani, whether the strikes of 2025 and 2026 finally break that pattern or have broken that pattern, or whether they simply triggered another cycle of it, I don't think is honestly settled yet. And there's also a question the columnists that are cheering in Riyadh and Abu Dhabi almost never address in print. Iran, and this helps us understand why this is such a complex problem, Iran is about 60% Persian. But it has significant Azeri, Kurdish, Baluch, and Arab minorities. And every one of those minorities has their own grievances, and in some case, cross-border co-ethnic sponsors. So a hard collapse of the central Iranian regime without an intact successor would create what I think would be a balkanized Iran, contested nuclear material, refugee flows into Iraq and Turkey, a Baluch problem that spills into Pakistan. Nobody in the Gulf wants that outcome. The colonists cheer the strikes. The strategists in their own capitals have to plan for day after. Which brings me, I think, to the bottom line. The Arab writers making the case for military action against Iran, they're not fringe. They're not laundered Israeli talking points. All of these people run flagship networks. They write in the mainstream Arab Gulf dailies. Their governments say the opposite of what they publish, and both statements are speaking for the same capital. So when the Saudi Foreign Ministry defends the sister Iranian Islamic Republic, and Al Arabiya's general manager publishes a column calling that same republic the greatest enemy the Arab world has faced in modern times, guess what? That is not a contradiction. That is Riyadh talking to two audiences at the same time. Yeah, get it? Two audiences, same time. Us and theirs. The argument they are making, I think, is largely correct on the diagnosis. The Iranian regime deserves to fall and to fail. The resistance action was a fiction. The Iranian people, they're the ones who have paid the price. The argument they are making is generally open on the prognosis. Should fall and will fall cleanly as a result of what we did are really two different sentences. The historical record on collapsing hostile regimes with just air power alone, and then hoping that the aftermath sorts itself out is not very kind. In fact, that history is pretty blunt.
And I say this as somebody who spent a federal career watching plans meet reality. So if you're having this argument with somebody who thinks that the strikes were reckless, tell them what the Arabs themselves are writing, because they don't know. I promise you, your friends don't know. And if you're having it with somebody who thinks the mission is accomplished and the region is now safe, tell them about heroic flexibility, that phrase. Tell them about the day after, day 90, because they don't know that either. The people who actually live in the neighborhood, they're telling us what they think, and I think we ought to listen. We should also pay close attention to the things that are not quite willing to be said out loud. Now, the specific memory compendium, which you can find at memory.org, Arab writers, their military action should be taken against Iranian regime overthrow. It is behind the paywall, but that's pretty much what I just described. The writers and the sources, they all talk differently. The government say one thing, and then the press says another. And I just want you to remember the most important part is they're talking to two different audiences. Now, they're talking to us because they want us to hear that, oh, yeah, you know what? We don't want, you know, you're still our enemy. We know that we're partners. We know that we have defense agreements. We know all of that, but we have to deal with these people. It's kind of like having that person in the neighborhood that everybody knows is the troublemaker, yet you live right next door to them. So when your neighbors complain about that guy, you're the one that says, well, you know, maybe I'll talk to him, maybe I won't, but we need to be really careful with him because I know him and he can kind of be bat crap crazy, and we're not quite sure what he'd do. But the neighbors, they don't live next door. And so the neighbors are saying, well, yeah, but let's just go in and blow him up and get rid of him. Well, how do you get rid of the really bad neighbor next door? He owns his house. It's sovereign territory. Yes, he might be an evil person. And in fact, he might even be a wife beater or something. So you call the cops. And here we are. We're the cops. And what are we doing? I think right now we're just knocking on the door. We're knocking on the door and we're saying, open up, police. What we're really trying to do is we're trying to get him to come out. We're trying to get him to come out, so quite frankly, so we can kill them. And hope that if we're able to kill them, that that will give them the impetus then to do something about the regime themselves. That's how regime change would actually work internally. It's the only way that it can work. Here's what I don't know, and I think you deserve to know exactly what I don't think any of us know, unless you're walking around with a top secret special access program, special compartmentalized information classification. You don't know this either. And that is, we don't know what Mossad's doing, and we don't know what the CIA is doing. Are they doing anything, if anything at all, to arm the Iranian people? Are they doing anything at all to make sure that they have internet access so that they can hear and see and organize? Because without the ability to communicate, just think about the smash and grab groups in major cities around this country. How do they organize? Well, they organize on WhatsApp. They organize on WhatsApp or some other, you know, platform where they can talk about being somewhere at a particular time, and they do that because they have internet access. The Iranians don't have internet access, and without that, they can't organize. So I just hope that somebody, Mossad, CIA, MI6, somebody is doing something to get them internet access. Otherwise, we may just be wasting our time. It's the Weekend with Michael Brown. Hang tight. I'll be right back.

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0: government shutdown during the middle of the campaign season. It would keep federal agencies funded beyond the midterms through at least December 11th. A vote in the Senate likely later this week. President Trump has decided to hold off on ordering new strikes against Iran. Following discussions with a number of Gulf allies, he says he had planned a major attack but opted for diplomacy after receiving input from Saudi Arabia, Qatar, and the United Arab Emirates. Wildfires in eastern Washington state forcing the evacuation of 60,000 from the Spokane area, including patients at a VA hospital. Fire has destroyed at least 600 homes, businesses, and other structures. RN News.
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Welcome back to The Weekend with Michael Brown. Glad to have you with me. 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And then I would just humbly suggest this. 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And all you do on your iHeart app is you search for a station in Denver with the call letters KOA. KOA. Now, when you find that, hit that as a preset. And then Monday through Friday from 9 to noon Mountain Time, 9 to noon Mountain Time, you do your own calculation. 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

from Denver Monday through Friday, so you get 6 days of Michael Brown. Now, one of my listeners sent me a post from an account on X, and it says that a whistleblower confirmed that Xavier Becerra, anybody remember that name? He was Joe Biden's Health and Human Services Secretary. So the whistleblower is claiming to confirm that the Secretary of Health and Human Services under Biden was directing his staff to release illegal alien children to adults who could not even name the child they were supposedly picking up. No follow-up welfare checks allowed. Falsified IDs were mandatory to accept. Even if the agent looked at it and knew that it was a fake ID, they had to accept the ID. Kids were showing up at the shelter with names and phone numbers scrawled on their arms in Sharpie marker. And the listener had two questions for me. Is this true? And if it is, isn't this an impeachable offense? Short answer, yes and yes. But let me walk you through it, because when a claim on social media sounds outrageous, you need to slow down and verify before you go screaming into a microphone. And that's exactly what I want to do. So let's go first to the whistleblower. The person telling this story is a former case manager at the Pomona Fairplex Emergency Intake Site out in California. That was one of three big emergency shelters that HHS set up in the state during the 2021 border surge. She is the whistleblower. She is first-generation American of Salvadoran heritage and a mother of two. Her face and her name are hidden in the video because she's afraid, rightfully so. I think she should be afraid. She brought her account to Steve Hilton, the Republican who's running against Becerra for governor of California this November. Hilton is releasing this as a series that he's calling the Becerra tapes. Here's what she said in her own words. The children came in with information written on their arms in permanent marker, a name, a phone number, maybe sometimes their age, sometimes maybe an address. One child's arm, she says, read, "I'm going to see my Aunt Mary, but I've never seen my Aunt Mary. I've only met her through the phone." Case managers would dial a number, and sometimes the adult on the other end confirmed that they were expecting a child, and sometimes, and this is her direct quote, they didn't even know the name of the child that they said they were expecting. She said the identification the sponsor sent in was often obviously fake. Selfie photos, amateur, not real fake IDs, you know, like you pay for, but just, you know, really made up fake IDs. And quoting her directly again, "However, we had to accept them." She said caseworkers were forbidden from doing any welfare check to confirm that the child actually arrived at the address or whether that child was safe once they got to that address. She says, and I quote, "We were not allowed to do that either." Now, if that was the entire record, if that were one anonymous person on a video with a claim, I would tell you, okay, that's serious. Now, I'd tell you, but it needs to be investigated. And I'd also tell you to wait before drawing a conclusion. Unfortunately, that's not where we are. We have corroboration. Everything that whistleblower said is corroborated by the federal government's own inspectors general, is corroborated by a Pulitzer Prize-winning New York Times investigation, is corroborated by testimony under oath in the United States Senate, and corroborated by Xavier Becerra's own recorded voice. Yes, the Secretary of Health and Human Services at the time admitted so in a telephone call that was recorded. Go back to February 2023. The New York Times, not exactly a house organ of the Republican Party, published their investigation. HHS under Becerra could not reach more than 85,000 unaccompanied migrant children that the agency had released to these sponsors. One in three. And in the same investigation, the Times had audio Becerra himself inside an internal HHS meeting ripping into his staff for moving too slowly. Here are his words. Quote, "If Henry Ford had seen this in his plant, he would have never become famous and rich. This is not the way we do an assembly line. We need to get discharges up." What's a discharge? When he said we need to get discharges up, he was talking about the children. He was talking about frightened kids,
arriving at our southern border by themselves. And he was angry that the career civil servants at the Office of Refugee Resettlement weren't clearing the shelters fast enough. In other words, they weren't working fast enough to get them out of a government-run shelter into a sponsor that they could not confirm was a legitimate sponsor. For all we know, they were human traffickers, child traffickers. That was documented 3.5 years ago. Nobody serious disputes it. It's on tape, and this guy wants to be the governor of California. Then let's go to August of 2024. The Department of Homeland Security Inspector General, Joseph Kafari, he released his own report. He's an independent watchdog like all IGs are. Not a Republican operative, not a Hilton campaign volunteer. And here's what he found. He found that between 2019 and 2023, ICE transferred more than 448,000 unaccompanied children to the Department of Health and Human Services. Of those 448,000, 32,000 did not appear for their immigration court dates. Another 291,000 were never even given a court date. ICE didn't issue the paperwork. So we do not know and cannot know if those kids are safe, if they're in school, if they're being loved by their families, or if they're being trafficked into a strip club in Orlando or a labor camp somewhere in Alabama. The Inspector General wrote, and I quote, "Immigration and Customs Enforcement has no assurance that these unaccompanied children are safe from trafficking, exploitation, or even forced labor." 31,000 of the children were released to addresses that did not exist. Freaking undeliverable blank, just a scribble in a file. And we're supposed to just say, oh, well, that's ancient history. Then the Inspector General found something else, something that lines up exactly with what the whistleblower has been telling us. The biographic and biometric vetting requirements for the sponsors, things like the fingerprints, the criminal background checks against household members. In 2021, those were quietly rolled back. Just gone. DNA testing to confirm that the adults claiming to be Aunt Maria was actually related to that child was voluntary only. Voluntary. If you're running a trafficking operation and you're asked to take a swab and you know it's voluntary, you just politely decline, take the child, and traffic the child. Shame on us. Now, the Trump administration took over in January of last year, did a full audit. The audit is freaking unbelievable. That's coming up next. It's the Weekend with Michael Brown. Text lines open 33103, keyword Mike or Michael. What happened when the Trump administration took over? Next.

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0: Hey, welcome back to The Weekend with Michael Brown. As I always tell you, I really do appreciate people listening on the weekend. And again, I appreciate the audience tuning in. Tell your friends about it. Tell your enemies about it. Tell your neighbors about it. Let's keep building the audience. I really do appreciate it. And thanks to all the affiliates that carry the program, too. So we're talking about Javier Becerra, who was the Secretary of Health and Human Services under Biden, and these UCs, unaccompanied children, that they were literally 448,000, almost half a million, brought into the country. 32,000 never appeared for a court date. 291,000, so we're now up to well over half, never even given a court date. And we don't know where they are. And we don't know anything about the sponsors. So when the Trump administration took over in January of last year, they did a full audit. The figure of children lost or placed with unvetted sponsors came in around 300,000 out of 448,000. HHS staff and contractors had filed more than 65,000 unaddressed reports of concern that had just sat there in a pile for years. Homeland Security has since recovered about 140 of those kids so far. Roughly 150,000 are still missing, and we have no clue where they are. Now, how does Becerra answer all of this? He doesn't, is the honest answer. Here's his defense, three parts. First, he claims, well, I inherited a broken system. The border collapsed. The shelters were overwhelmed. Kids were being warehoused in what looks like cages. The political pressure to move them out of federal custody was enormous. Well, that is true. The Biden administration did face a genuine crisis at the border, of their own making, I might add. And the shelters, yes, were overcrowded. And yes, the images were bad. That much is real. I'm telling you, as someone who lived inside Homeland Security, who dealt with Congress, who dealt with the president for 6 years, that is not an excuse. It is not an excuse, particularly when children are involved. You're trying to tell me, Mr. Becerra, Secretary Becerra, that you didn't have the cojones to go to Congress, to go to your own boss, the President of the United States, and say, listen, we got half a million children here that we cannot verify where they're going or who they're going with or anything else. We need more money and manpower. Congress would have bent over backwards to help you. Shame on you. Second, once a child got released to a sponsor, and this is true, their legal authority ended. That's his argument. Well, it wasn't our jurisdiction, so it's not our problem. Go talk to ICE. And he does have a statutory argument there. HHS's role is to place a child with a suitable adult. And after the placement, the responsibility transfers to Homeland Security. But again, why not liaison with Homeland Security? I used to do that all the time. If I was working with the Department of Defense or the Department of Housing and Urban Development or the Health and Human Services in a disaster area somewhere, I made sure that a member of my staff was working with their staff so that if there was anything falling through the cracks, we could make certain that it was addressed. It was called de-conflicting policies. We do it all the time. And why they did it, why they didn't do it, I have no idea. And the third defense he has, and this is the one that if you live in California, you'll hear because he keeps repeating it on the campaign trail. He claims that the children were not lost, that they were with sponsors who simply did not answer the phone during welfare checks. When he had a debate back on May 5, pressed by a fellow Democrat, Becerra said, and I quote, there were no lost kids. Wow. That's like the Homeland Security Secretary, Alejandro Mayorkas, always telling us that the border is secure, while we were watching people just coming across the border. In fact, he called the New York Times report and investigation a lie. And then in March of 2023, under oath in front of the Senate Finance Committee, Senator James Lankford from Oklahoma asked him about the 85,000 children figure. Becerra told a United States senator, I've never heard of it. Never heard of it. That number came from his own department's data, and he claims he never heard of it. You know, I can just say, and I guess it's easy to say, but I mean it. If I were the secretary in that situation, and that was the one issue that my staff kept telling me about, or even worse, my staff did not tell me about it, but I read about it in the newspapers, heads would roll. Now, let's take that defense on the merits. Yeah, the crisis was real. I'm not going to argue otherwise, but a crisis is not a permission slip to eliminate the vetting of the adults taking custody of children. When your shelters are full, you build more shelters. You hire more caseworkers. You go to Congress. You ask for the money. You slow the system down. And if the media wants to report that they got too many kids in these centers, explain why. Put the pressure on Congress to give you more resources to expand the shelters. What you do not do is drop the fingerprint checks, drop the DNA testing, mandate the acceptance of falsified identification, and forbid welfare checks after the kids are placed. Those are not things that happen because you're overwhelmed. Those are simply policy choices. Somebody signed off. And based on the whistleblower's testimony, based on the audio of Becerra's assembly line rant, based on the New York Times reporting on internal warnings from the career civil servants that were ignored, those choices were made from the top. But let's think about his jurisdictional argument, because I think that's worse. Because HHS are the ones that chose the sponsors. HHS, they're the ones that made the placement. If you hand a child over to a trafficker because you didn't check the ID, you don't get to shrug at what happens next and say, well, that's Homeland Security's problem. That is not a legal defense. That is a moral abdication. And the moment you make that argument in public, you have told the country exactly who you are. And that testimony under oath, now I've never heard of the 85,000. That answer to Senator Lankford, look, as a guy that used to practice law, I know what it means when a cabinet secretary sits in front of a Senate committee and denies knowledge of a number he's about to publicly be hammered with. It means one of two things. Either he genuinely didn't know, which means he was so disengaged from the operation of his own department that a public accountability question about the fate of 85,000 children didn't even rate a briefing from his staff. Or, even worse, he knew and he lied to a U.S. senator. I don't care. Pick either one. You know why? Because both of those excuses are disqualifying. Now, to the second question that I was asked by the listener. Is this an impeachable offense? The answer is yes. Cabinet officers can be impeached. The Constitution is clear. Article 2, Section 4. The House impeached Secretary of War William Belknap in 1876 for financial corruption. And in February of last year, the House impeached Alejandro Mayorkas, Biden's Homeland Security Secretary, on articles that included willful and systemic refusal to enforce the immigration laws. The Democrat-controlled Senate dismissed those charges, never had a real trial. That's politics. That's not exoneration. If a Republican HH secretary had presided over a system that lost track of 300,000 children, dropped fingerprint checks on the adults taking custody, mandated the acceptance of fake IDs, forbade welfare checks after placement, and got caught on audio complaining that the trafficking assembly line wasn't moving fast enough, we would be watching wall-to-wall impeachment hearings on every network in the United States right now. And I think it would be justified. It would be constitutional, and it would be moral. Instead, Becerra is polling 61 to 36 in the race for governor of California. Instead, the same news outlets that spent 4 years telling us that kids in cages was the defining moral emergency, well, they've gone almost entirely silent on the largest documented failure to protect migrant children in modern American history. So the listener's instinct is right. It is despicable. It was impeachable. And the fact that the man responsible is a frontrunner for governor of our largest state tells you everything you need to know about the accountability standard for one party and the accountability standard for the other party. The whistleblower's voice cracked when she said this, her words. When you're trying to help and you realize that you've been fooled and you've been used to traffic children, she's right. She was used, and so were the American people. What a horrible story. On that note, still, everybody have a great weekend. I'll talk to you next week.
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6: News this hour from Town Hall. I'm Jason Walker. Key senators unveiling a short-term spending bill. Here's John Scott.
7: The bill would avoid a government shutdown during the middle of the campaign season. This bill would keep federal agencies funded past the midterm elections through December 11th. The Senate is likely to vote on the measure before leaving Washington at the end of the week for its traditional August recess. Many lawmakers want to spend the coming weeks shoring up their re-election prospects rather than working in the nation's capital. By extending government funding now, lawmakers can use the ensuing months to work out their differences on funding for the full year. John Scott reporting.
6: A veteran Democratic strategist sounding the alarm over New York City's rising socialist movement. Here's correspondent Ken Lorman.
8: Mark Penn, who advised former President Bill Clinton, is warning that New York City Mayor Zoran Mamdani's proposed property tax plan could hit more homeowners than advertised. Penn says the tax would apply to nearly a million residential properties based on city valuations, potentially driving down property values and sparking widespread legal challenges. Critics argue the proposal reflects a broader shift toward democratic socialism within the party and could discourage investment in the nation's largest city. Ken Lorman reporting.
6: President Trump has decided to hold off on ordering new strikes against Iran. That follows discussions with Gulf allies, Qatar, Saudi Arabia, and United Arab Emirates. A growing number of military analysts, meanwhile, now predicting the Iranian regime is on a path to extinction. Those experts believe President Trump's airstrikes, blockades, and sanctions severely weakening Iran's regime, reducing the military capabilities from a regional threat to manageable nuisance. More on these stories, townhall.com.
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6: The governor of Maryland says he's concerned that President Trump might use his federal power to influence the midterms.
10: Maryland Democratic Governor Wes Moore says he's very concerned that President Donald Trump will use the power of the federal government to stop the November midterm elections in an attempt to keep the Republican Party's grip on power. Moore, who becomes chair of the National Governors Association, says there's a role for the NGA to ensure that states are able to oversee elections as designed by the U.S. Constitution, as Trump tries to restrict voting by mail, obtain voter information from states, and might even try deploying federal troops or agents to polling places. I'm Donna Water.
6: Trump administration wants to make sure the Mexican train crews hauling freight just over the border can understand key safety information in English, and that's the common practice of using foreign crews to cross into America so it doesn't affect U.S. jobs. Breaking news and analysis, Town Hall. Well, there's ongoing turmoil and a lot of problems apparently now for world leaders in soccer. European soccer body declares no confidence in FIFA president Gianni Infantino and vows accountability for a failed World Cup equity plan. Here's Karen Chamis.
11: The European soccer body said that no option should be off the table, as it will pursue a full review of his now abandoned plan to sell stakes of the World Cup to private equity investors. Infantino was forced to scrap the plan early Saturday after his senior advisor, who sat on a White House panel, resigned, and Asia's soccer body joined Europe and North America in opposing it. Speaking a day earlier, UEFA Vice President Laura McAllister said Infantino's plan would have taken the spirit of soccer out of the game.
12: You have private equity. Their first responsibility is to the shareholders.
11: I'm Karen Chamas.
6: And more on these stories at townhall.com.
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16: This is Lee Habib, and this is Our American Stories. And this next story, well, it's close to home. And by the way, the best stories that we all have are right near us, folks, in our neighborhood, in our families, in our churches, in our businesses. And here at Our American Stories, we've gotten to know one of our workers, an affiliate sales guy from Alabama, and a great guy, a great family. Well, he shared his story with me, and I was just, well, it wasn't just me, it was everybody in the room listening. It was as if we were hearing a movie being told, a great movie, a compelling movie. It was a heck of a story. And so we asked him to tell it. And so, without further ado, this is a story about everything, folks. Love, hate, family, and redemption.
17: I had a pattern in my life with girls putting me in the friend zone. The very first girl that ever put me in the friend zone, I remember, was in eighth grade. I was in Mr. Dunn's science class. And I remember leaning over to my friend Ryan and saying, "Who's that?" And neither of us knew who she was. And I developed the courage to ask her to eighth grade graduation dance. And I guess what I mean by develop the courage, I asked one of her friends to ask her if she would go to the eighth grade graduation dance with me. And she said yes. After that, I told her how much I liked her, wanted to be with her, professed my, you know, undying love for her. And she put me in the friend zone. And that would be a pattern that would go on for the kind of the long haul. You know, looking back at my childhood, there's a couple key moments that really stick out to me. You know, as far as I can remember, you know, my mom and my dad never really being together. Like, that's never a memory that I can remember, them actually being together, being married. But I do remember, as it got to be about my first grade year, my mother joined the Army. She would kind of bounced around from job to job and couldn't find anything solid, and she really wanted to do something to support us. And I have a brother, Brad, who is, he's 2 years older than me, but we have different dads. She eventually got stationed in Germany, and that launched into a giant custody battle. My dad was a very responsible, hardworking, structured individual, and the obvious best place for me would have been with my father, but the court's tendency is to always place the child with the mother unless there's just an absolute, you know, crazy circumstance that would lead them to do otherwise. But at that point, I was going to be with my dad, and my mom had me go out to lunch right before really they were going to make their decision. And we had a lunch with my brother, and she basically said, well, you don't want to leave your brother, do you? And, you know, there's castles in Germany, and basically said all the things to that you'd want to tell a kid to make them want to go that way. And I just remember the biggest feeling having is that I didn't want to leave my brother. Didn't want to leave my brother in that environment without me to be there with him. And I was, I think, 7 years old at that time. And I went back and told the judge that I didn't want to go with my dad, as I had said previously, that I wanted to go with my mom. And that was ended up being their ruling after all the time and money and everything that was spent on that custody battle. And I remember leaving the courthouse that day at 7 years old, 6 years old, whatever it was. And my dad looking down at me as we waited for the light to turn to cross the road, he said, you know, I'm very disappointed in you. And that kind of set a pattern really for the rest of my life with my father, that I was kind of a disappointment. And then when we moved to Germany, my mom was still with this abusive guy. He's the one that convinced her to join the Army. And when we moved to Germany, we lived in what's called the economy. So we didn't live on base. We lived in an apartment above a pub, and the pub was called Klaus's Pub. And my mom and her husband Dave would drink every night, and they would fight every night, and sometimes it would become abusive, and sometimes the screaming and the all those things got to be so bad. My brother and I would always wonder if it was going to be us next, and fortunately we were never physically abused. But, you know, I remember wanting to protect my mom, but only being, you know, 8 years old and small, and having this desire to protect my mom and inability to do so. And it kind of developed feelings of cowardice that I wasn't able to protect my mom. That all came to an end when we started going to church. And she left Dave. We moved on base. We started going to church, you know, Sunday morning, Sunday night, and on Wednesdays. And every time the doors were open, we got involved and really began to experience a sense of belonging. And that went on for about a year, and there was no drinking, and it was like this stability in our lives. It was like the calm in the storm of my life as I look back on it. I remember coming home from school one day. It was one of my last days of fourth grade, and I came home, and my mom had been, you know, free from drinking for a year, free from partying. Our life was, you know, so much better. I mean, I came home, and there was a beer sitting on the end table beside the couch, and I looked at the beer and I looked at my mom, and I knew that we were going back into that lifestyle and that all that peace and calm was over. I was old enough to equate beer with pain, and, you know, my mom drinking beer and alcohol with pain and suffering for my brother and I, and instability. And I remember being fueled and filled with hatred and anger towards my mother. And I remember screaming at her and telling her that I hated her and that I wanted nothing to do with her and that I wanted to move back to the States and I wanted to move in with my dad. Then when I moved in with my dad, I used to go to church with my friend and his mom. And we would go to church and it would be fun and it would be fine. But then we'd get in the car and his mom would gossip about everybody in the church all the way home. And then she would pick us up, and she actually gave us a ride to school on the days that the weather was bad. And she would just gossip about people in the church the whole way to school and the whole way back. And I'm like, you people are ridiculous. And so what I did is I took a few Christians and I labeled all Christians as these few, right? And so my mind, I had this core belief that all Christians were these gossipy, judgmental people. And so I hated them.
16: And when we come back, we continue with this really raw and really real story. And it's Brian Dawson's story here on Our American Stories.

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0: And we're back here at Our American Stories, and we continue this remarkable story, again, one that comes close to home, as close as can be, right here on our own staff. Let's continue with Brian Dawson's story.
16: My mom moved back from Germany and she went to Colorado Springs. So I went and spent a summer with my mom in Colorado. Well, my brother was 2 years older than me and he had friends that were, you know, drinking beer and drinking liquor and going camping and smoking pot and doing all that kind of stuff. And I went out there. I'd never been exposed to any of that stuff personally, obviously seeing my mom drinking and things like that, but never personally. And, you know, I remember, you know, drinking a beer and then, you know, trying liquor. And the first liquor I ever tasted was Hot Damn 100. And I was the little brother of not only my big brother, but that whole group. And I fit in. And the more I drank, the more I fit in. And the more I drank, the more comfortable I was in my own skin. You know, they call it liquid courage, but it was so much more than liquid courage for me. It was liquid, I can actually deal with life. Everything in my life, I've always been very intense and very all in, whatever it was that I was doing. And I began to drink heavily. I was drinking tequila, whiskey, Hot Damn that whole summer. And the following summer, I went back to Colorado and I started to smoke pot. And as I smoked pot, it was the same thing. You know, I just enjoyed not being who I guess I thought I was. You know, I eventually made, when I was 16 years old, I got my driver's license. I made a fake ID on a computer. And I got to the point where I could go and buy liquor, and then I became very popular for that reason. So there was a lot of it was fitting in and all of those things. And I would go and I was able to, you know, buy liquor for these parties, which made me like the coolest person in the party. And, you know, I would drink to the point of blacking out once or twice a week. And this is as a 16-year-old. And meanwhile, I was, you know, working a job at Dillon's, which is a Kroger store, and playing football, playing baseball, and somewhat maintaining my grades. I went from a straight A student to probably about a C student. And I stopped caring about school, which is interesting because up to that point when I started, you know, drinking and doing drugs, all I cared about was school. I got straight A's. I scored off the charts on all these tests, the standardized tests. And I didn't care about school anymore. All I cared about was the social aspect, the partying, the girls, and being wasted, basically. The summer between my junior and senior year, I went out to Colorado, and my brother was a driver for a, I wouldn't say notorious, but a pretty big-time drug dealer in Colorado Springs. His name was Casey, and my brother had a driver's license and a nice truck, so Casey would just have him drive him around, and, you know, they'd be dropping, you know, mostly pot, but, you know, whatever around, and the craziest things would happen, man. So I spent the whole summer riding around with them. You know, just seeing him be this alpha male that everyone looked up to and everyone respected, and he had money and he had girls and he had all these things. And I'm like, that's what I want to do. So I went back to Kansas that summer. And here's the thing, up to that point, I was excelling in football and I did really well in baseball too. But I excelled in football and we had a great football team that year. And I was really coming into my own as a defensive end and a tight end on offense. And we were expected to do really, really well that year. And I was so torn between really wanting to pour myself into football or pour myself into this party life. And I had tried cocaine when I was out there. So I was really starting to do more serious drugs as I'm going into my senior year. And I started my senior year and I got about 2 weeks into it. And I snuck out of the house and I went and tried ecstasy with some of my friends, and a couple of the guys were actually football players on the team. And I remember trying to sneak back in and I got caught, and he told me that I had to quit football and go to rehab, or I could quit football and go to Colorado, but I wasn't going to continue playing football. This is really when the resentment with my dad hit its peak. So I decided to quit football and move back to Colorado with my mom. And what that basically meant is I was on my own and I just started partying full blown. And I started working for Casey and started selling weed and got involved in that lifestyle. And then I started doing cocaine on a pretty regular basis. And as I did cocaine, I realized, hey man, I can't pay for cocaine selling weed. So I started selling cocaine, and I just had this knack and this ability to rise to the top in these, I guess, you know, drug dealer ladders of influence. I just had a knack for that life. And so I started selling a little bit of coke, and next, you know, I was selling a lot of coke, and I was doing a lot of coke. And it got to the point, it was so bad, I would have to take Xanax to go to sleep. And then I would wake up the next day, and really the next evening at like 4 or 5 in the evening, I'd wake up, I'd blow my nose, and snot and cocaine and blood would come out. My nose would just be bleeding and bleeding and bleeding. As soon as it would start to kind of slow down a little bit, I would do another line and start drinking. And then that was what I did. And it got so bad to where I couldn't even like breathe out of my nose anymore. My friend tried to introduce me to crack, and I'm like, this isn't for me. So then he had me try crystal meth. And that was it. And once I did crystal meth, it was, there was no having to take Xanax to go to sleep. There was no drinking whiskey to mellow out. It was just, it was wide open. And already at this point, when I started doing meth, I already had my first felony arrest. I was arrested with a 1/2 ounce of cocaine and had bonded out and got probation and all those things, and didn't slow me down. I continued to use drugs, continued to party, didn't go to my probation appointments, didn't do any of those things. And I got to a point where I was very well known in Colorado Springs for my ability to sell drugs and do a number of other things. And I remember getting a phone call from a girl named Camille, and she said, I've got some pretty serious guys that I know that want to talk to you about, you know, kind of you partnering with them or working with them. And so I came to her apartment, and I walked into her apartment. I remember it was kind of an uneasy feeling, and there was some very mean looking, dark, nefarious looking individuals that were Hispanic guys, Mexican guys, and they had handkerchiefs on over their faces, and but they were in suits. It was weird. And I'm like, well, I'm either going to get killed or this is going to go really well. And, you know, they sat down and just talked to me and asked me a bunch of questions and asked me what I could do for them. And I think they were kind of new to coming into Colorado Springs to do what it was that they were wanting to do. And they needed somebody to help them. So they asked me to do that. And I did that. And not long after that, I ended up getting in a high-speed chase with the cops and ran. And I had a briefcase with meth and a pistol. Got pulled over with that, got arrested, spent 4.5 months in jail, county jail on that, got probation again, got out, went right back to it. I mean, by that time, a lot of my connections had either gone back to Mexico or had been arrested as well, and I got into, basically, I mean, I guess what it looked like was we would steal four-wheelers and motorcycles and things like that and give them to Mexicans that were bringing them back across the border into Mexico, and then they would pay us in drugs. I was supposedly the ringleader of that whole thing. I don't know how true that was, but that's the way it was in the cops' eyes. And they busted a house that had some of those motorcycles in them. And they pressured the guy who was there, and he told on me and said, you know, it was me. I was the one that was doing this. I was running all these rings. So he and a bunch of other people had told the cops that I was responsible for, you know, all this crime that was going on. And I eventually got arrested. And I did another 4 months in county jail and ended up bonding out after those 4 months. And in that time, I got my discovery, and it said that, you know, who had told on me. I was out driving around up to no good. I'd been up for 4 days. And we drove by the guy's house who told on me, who was the main informant in the case. And the guy I was with kept pumping me up. Oh, no, we have to go in there. You know, we can't let him, you know, just let him tell on you and you not doing anything. And so we went, you know, went up to the front door, knocked on the door, and he opened the door and walked in the house and asked him why he told on me. And he said, you know, told me, well, I didn't tell on you, Brian. I would never tell on you. And I knew that he was the informant in my case. So I began to beat him up really, really bad. And the guy I was with hit him in the head with a blunt force object. It was called a blackjack, and it cracked his head open. And I thought he was going to die. So, you know, we grabbed a few objects out of his house and we left. And by the time I got back to my house, I ended up getting arrested and charged with attempted murder, aggravated robbery, and extortion. And on top of all that, this was a guy who was state's evidence, so he was an informant that I did all these things to, so that aggravated it.
9: And my goodness, what a story. And when we come back, you won't believe where it turns and where it goes. Brian Dawson's story, one of our staffers here at Our American Stories. More after these messages.
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4: And we return to Brian Dawson's story here on Our American Stories. And let's pick up where we last left off.
5: I was on the run. I bonded out again. And I was out on, like, I don't know, a couple hundred thousand dollars worth of bonds. And I was supposed to go to a court date. And I ended up not going to that court date. So I became a fugitive. And shortly after that, I became one of Colorado Springs' most wanted criminals, most wanted fugitives. And it was intense. I mean, they were raiding houses. They were setting up perimeters all throughout Colorado Springs. As I don't know if you've ever seen them, like, they basically have roads blocked off, and they're showing pictures of me to every car that stops and goes through there. If you ever followed Dog the Bounty Hunter, Dog the Bounty Hunter did most of his shows in Colorado Springs, some in Hawaii, but most of them were in Colorado Springs. And Dog the Bounty Hunter was on a 72-hour, 72-fugitive sweep when I was on the run, and he said he wasn't going to go after me because I was supposedly, you know, too threatening or menacing or whatever for him to go after me. So it became very real. And there was a couple near misses where they almost had me and I was able to escape from them. And then they finally caught me and I was in my safe, I guess you call it a safe house. It was a third story apartment in Colorado Springs, and they finally closed in on me. And I remember sitting in the apartment that day. I was watching the Chappelle Show. It was my last day out, July 19th, 2007. I'm watching the Chappelle Show, cooking bratwurst in this apartment, and I look out the window, and I'm on the third story, and I see the front end of a cop car, and I know that it's a cop car, and I knew that was it. I just knew. I knew, okay, well, this is it. And there wasn't much in the apartment, but there was a recliner that was wider than the window was. So I'd taken a nylon rope, a rappelling rope, and I tied it to the bottom of the recliner. And I hear the door pounding. Colorado Springs police open up, and they're kicking in doors, making their way down to me. So I kick out the window and wrap my hand around the rope, and I jump out the window. And the recliner sticks and wedges right in the window, just like I wanted it to. And as I'm hanging there, around both sides of this apartment building, these police come flooding, and there's 40 or 50 cops made up of El Paso County Sheriff's deputies, Colorado Springs Police Department. They come pouring around the side with their guns pulled and drawn on me. You know, get on the ground, get on the ground, get the F on the ground. And I'm like, well, I don't know where else I'm going to go. And I look up, and there's cops, you know, cops above me, cops below me. So I pulled up a little bit on the rope, unwrapped the rope with my hand, and dropped. And I dropped three stories, and I landed, and it's a miracle that I didn't get hurt there. But I landed and rolled, and then there was two canine units right there with the dogs barking in my face. I remember laying there, and I could feel the heat from the dogs. And I'm just like, man, these dogs don't bite me. But that was it. And an officer stuck his knee in my back and cuffed me. They put me in the back of the cop car, and the craziest thing is I remember the relief that I had as I sat in the back of that cop car, because I knew it was all over. I remember Rihanna's Umbrella song was on in the cop car as we were heading, you know, to county jail. I just had a sense of peace for whatever reason. And I ended up getting into county jail, where I would find out that I was facing 384 years in prison. With facing that much time, I started to get involved in with some rough groups in the jail, thinking that I'm going away to prison for the rest of my life. I have to make a name for myself. I have to be tough. I have to be this guy, this prison guy. So I get into a bunch of fights. You know, I'm going up to these older kind of gangster guys, and they're saying, why need

0: you to go beat this guy up, and I need you to go beat that guy up. So I'm doing these things, and I eventually end up in administrative segregation, which is when you are in a concrete cell. It's about 8 foot by 12 foot, and there's a bunk in there. There's a metal bunk with a fire retardant mattress and a fire retardant pillow and a sink that is attached to a toilet. It's a one-piece toilet sink and a desk, and that's it. That's all you have in there. And I was in there for 23 hours a day, and I would get 1 hour where I could go make a phone call, take a shower, and I would go back in my cell. And I was there for several months. And in that time frame that I was in administrative segregation, I had a revelation. It was one of the, it was an epiphany. It was an aha moment. And it seems silly, but it was huge. As I look back on it, it's the point as I try and counsel people who have been through these things before, or that are going through these things now, because people come to me because I've been through them before. They ask me, you know, what would you tell them? And this was the one thing that happened. And I'm sitting in administrative segregation, in this cell by myself, been there for a couple months. And all of a sudden I realized, this is my fault. This is all my fault. And I know that seems silly, or it sounds, you know, stupid or whatever, but really, no, this is all my fault. Because up to that point, I blamed it on my mom. I blamed it on my dad. I blamed it on the judges. I blamed it on everyone but me. I blamed it on corrupt system, you know, all these district attorneys. I mean, you name it. I blamed everybody. But then all of a sudden, I realized, this is my fault. And it was so liberating, and it was so freeing, because I realized, if my choices created this circumstances, certainly I could make better choices that would create better circumstances. And I came to this realization that my choices are what create my circumstances, not the other way around. I wasn't a victim, that I'd created these circumstances through my choices. And from that moment forward, I made a decision that I was going to do things differently. And I did, and it wasn't easy. I had habits, I had, you know, thought patterns, I had all these things that were wrong. But I knew that I could make better choices, and I was responsible for my choices. And I started doing that from that moment. I got on the phone, I called my grandma with tears in my eyes, and told her that I was going away forever. And she said, you know, I can tell there's been a huge change in your life, Brian. I can't put my finger on it. I don't know what it is, but I can tell there's something very different about you. Because up to this point, they all cut me off. I burned every bridge in my family. They were done with me. She said, we're going to get you an attorney. And she did. And the next day I went to court. Someone that was supposed to show up to the court date to be a witness in my trial, if I went to trial that day, didn't show up. So they had to postpone it for 2 weeks. Total miracle. The attorney was able to take my case and get me into what's called a mediation hearing. And what a mediation hearing is where you basically go into arbitration with your sentence, and it's like a used car sales. Well, I'll give you this. Well, no, we want that. Well, I'll give you this. And no, we want that. And they started at 32 years and I started at 8 years. And a mediator went back and forth between the district attorney and my lawyer and I, back and forth, back and forth. And they finally came down to a 15-year sentence with a crime of violence sentence enhancer. And I told them, I don't want that sentence enhancer. I don't want to be labeled a violent criminal. I don't want to go to some, you know, hardcore prison and end up with swastikas all over my face and turn into that guy. I want to change my life. I want a chance at changing my life. I said, tell her I'll give her a year if she drops that crime of violence. So I ended up getting sentenced to 16 years, and they dropped the crime of violence. And I went back to my cell after that mediation, and I knew that God had moved in my life. So I got sentenced. I got sentenced to 16 years, and then I went to the Denver Reception and Diagnostic Center. This is a maximum security prison, and you roll up in a van, and there's rolls upon rolls of razor wire. There's gun towers with armed guards in the gun towers. They've got these little mirrors that go under the vans that see if there's bombs under the vans, and it's just, it was very sobering. It was very real that, hey, I'm in prison. That's happening now. And I went in there, and I was there for a little while, and they sent me to my first facility in Huerfano County Correctional Center. It was Walsenburg, Colorado, and it was a private prison, and there's a lot of bad things that surround the idea of private prisons, but I had nothing but a very positive experience there. It was very evident that everybody there that was involved with the staff members there, from our case managers to the teachers and things like that, that they wanted criminals to be rehabilitated, and they had a lot of programs. So I immediately started taking programs. I got my GED while I was at Walsenburg, and then I started taking college classes, and then I became a guy that helped other guys get their GED, and that's what I did for work in there, as I was a tutor, and I helped people get their GEDs.
1: 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His story continues here on Our American Stories.

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14: We return to Brian Dawson's story, and what a story it is. And again, this one hits close to home. He's one of our people. And by the way, it just shows you that anything can happen in a person's life. Here he is in prison, and he's already, you can hear it, he's a changed guy. and he wants to just get through this and come out on the other side. And so he's reoriented himself and his life right there in what may be the very worst place in America to be as a young man. Let's return to Brian's story.
13: I was there for about 9 months, but the very first person I met when I walked into Walsenburg was a guy by the name of Charles Frederick. And he comes up to me, he's this big guy, big burly guy. And he says, "Hey, my name's Charles, and I'm a Christian, and this is a faith pod." So in these prisons, they had these pods, they're called faith pods, and it was basically pods or units made up of about 120 inmates, and it was dedicated to discipleship. And I don't know how I landed in there, why I landed in there, but I was there, and Charles began to just tell me about Christ, tell me about who Jesus was, tell me about the gospel. I told him, "Charles, I don't want to hear that stuff, you know, I don't care." And, you know, he just said, "Okay." And then he began to talk to me about other things, and he met my physical needs. He gave me coffee. He gave me shorts. He gave me, you know, things that, you know, you get in there, you got nothing other than a couple pairs of underwear and a green suit. So he helped me with some of those things and just became my friend. And as conversation would permit, he would tell me about Christ, and that would go on for about 9 months. He got shipped to another prison. I left that prison. They shut that prison down. And my security level dropped, and I bounced around a little bit for a couple of years. And then I ended up in Sterling Correctional Facility in Sterling, Colorado. The first person I see, there's Charles again. And he starts telling me about Jesus Christ again. And I'm like, "Man, I don't want to hear this stuff." Well, we're there for a little bit, and he goes, "Hey, you know, you got parole coming up in a couple of years. It would be good for you to have some certificates to, you know, show the parole board." I'm like, "Okay." And he goes, "Well, I'm the chaplain's assistant. I can get you in some programs." I'm like, "Okay, yeah, go ahead, sign me up." So he signs me up, and they end up being faith-based programs. I'm like, "Oh, I hate you, Charles." But the very first program I went into was a come as you are, we love everybody, you know, Muslim, Buddhist, Christian, whatever, just come as you are. And I went there, and it was okay, but I experienced fellowship, and I met other Christians that were like Charles, who were true, genuine Christians who lived this out. They didn't just say they were Christians with their mouth. They lived it, and you could see the wisdom and things that they had, and I was attracted to that. And that went on for about 13 weeks. That class was over, and then Charles got me into another program called the Truth Project, which is put out by Focus on the Family and Dr. Del Tackett. Amazing program. But when I got in there, it was not come as you are. It was, "This is what the Bible says," and I didn't like that. And I would sit, we would watch a video for an hour, and then we would have table discussion. And at the table discussion, I would argue with everyone there and tell them how stupid they were for believing what they, you know, that they believe these things. And I almost got into a couple of fights with those guys. And about 3 weeks into it, we were walking back to the unit, and Charles just asked me, he says, "Brian, why don't you just give him a chance?" And I'd been asked that question before and fought it and fought it and fought it. And for whatever reason, I said, "Okay, Charles." So I went back to my cell that night, and I prayed, "Okay, God, if I need to believe these things to have a relationship with you, give me some kind of a sign." And I went to bed that night. I remember being in a really deep sleep, and I had a nightmare. And in that nightmare, I fell off of a cliff, and I woke up startled out of a nightmare and kind of, and I looked. And it's really dark in the cells, and we're allowed to have digital clocks in there. And the digital clock with the red numbers in the cell said 3:16. The only Bible verse I'd ever known as a kid at all was John 3:16. And if you know John 3:16, it answers the question that I asked him. That's exactly right. Yes, you do need to believe those things. And I tried to go back to sleep and just brush it off, but I looked back at the clock, and I felt like it was 3:16 for like 30 minutes. And I'm like, "Okay, maybe there's something to this." And it was a Sunday morning at 3:16. So I got up and I went to the church services that they offered in the prison. And I went and found my friend Ramon. I always had this idea in my head that Christians were weak. And my friend Ramon was a big black former gangbanger that had become a Christian. And there was nothing soft or weak about this guy. So I'm like, "Okay, I'll go with him." And I'm sitting in the very back row in the very far side as he goes through the sermon. And at the end of the sermon, the pastor does what he calls an invitation. I look at Ramon and I say, "What's an invitation?" And he goes, he didn't say, "Oh, it's where you go make a decision for Christ, or you invite Jesus in your heart." He didn't say any of that stuff. He said, "If you've got something in your life that's hindering your relationship with God, you can go up there and pray with that man about it." So I went up there and I prayed with Chaplain Davis, and to tell you a little about him, he's a hard man, a calloused man, a cowboy. He's a man's man. He's a prison chaplain. And he doesn't do hugs. He doesn't do any of those kind of things. And he grabbed my hand to pray, and I could feel the calluses on his hands. And he slaps me on the shoulder with his other hand, and he says, "How can I pray for you?" And I told him, I said, look, you know, I'm not here to make any decisions. I need you to pray that God would remove this callous from my heart, because it's hardened and it's angry, and it's angry towards Christians. So I want him to soften my heart so that the truth can come in. And Chaplain Davis prayed that. And I remember looking up after we were done praying, and he's in front of 130 inmates with tears pouring down his face. And I knew something was very real about this, and I didn't know how to describe it, but it was very real. And I would later find out that Chaplain Davis and Charles had been praying for me for about a year and a half that I would get saved. And from that moment forward, I began to read my Bible. I read my Bible every single day. I'd get up and read my Bible. I was at every single church service that they offered, any faith-based program they had. In that prison, I was there. There was a huge change. I went from telling these people they were stupid for believing what they did to absolutely believing it, basically overnight. That went on for about a year. And my friends all had pen pals that they were writing when they were in prison. So I prayed and said, all right, God, I'd like to have a pen pal. And I got on the phone with my mom, and she was running a Facebook page for me. She says, you got a friend request from a girl. I'm like, okay, cool. Who is it? And she goes, do you know a girl named Christina Ewan? I'm like, yeah, I know Christina Ewan. Why? And she goes, well, she sent you a friend request. She remembered you and that she's been trying to find you for, you know, on and off for the last 10 years. I said, did you tell her I was in prison? Yeah, I told her you were in prison. She doesn't care. She wants to write you. I'm like, well, that's crazy. So I got her address, and everything we did, all of our correspondence was based on Christ and what God was doing in our lives. And that was it. And that went on for several months. And I just knew that this was too crazy for it not to be God lining this up for something bigger. But I was scared to death because she's rejected me so many times in the past. And I had to write a letter, and I sat down and wrote this letter and said, look, you know, I feel like, you know, this is kind of something that may be meant to be, and that, you know, I know it's asking a lot of you, but, you know, this is meant for something more. I get the letter back, and I remember hearing it at mail call and seeing that the letter was from Christina, knowing that the answer was going to be inside of that envelope. And I opened the envelope and pulled out the letter and began to read it. And in the very first paragraph, she said, Brian, I've been thinking the exact same things, and I know God wants me to be with you, and that I'm supposed to be here for you through this time, and that, you know, that we're meant to be together. And I remember reading that sitting in prison, and I mean, I could have floated up the steps to go back to my cell. It was amazing. So, but I put in for a halfway house about 6 months after that. So I ended up getting accepted to that program. My very first time putting in for a halfway house, which almost never happens with the severity of my sentence and the size and scope of my sentence. So it was a very, very tough 2 years, but I graduated, and Christina was there for the graduation. And the first visit I was allowed to go on, actually before I graduated, Christina and I got married. We eloped, I guess you could say. We got married at my grandma's house. So my wife and I now have 3 daughters, plus my stepson, Brennan, who's an absolute stud, brilliant, smart kid, does very well in sports. My girls are 3 years old, is Gracie. 2-year-old is Reagan, and our 1-year-old is Abigail, and we have another one on the way. So not only do I have, and this is kind of a cool caveat to the story, I've got a little piece of property with a, you know, little house, and you know, the wife of my dreams, and beautiful children, 4 beautiful children about to be 5, but I just moved my mom's, she has a camper, and I just moved her camper onto my property. And my mom, who I had obviously all that resentment and animosity towards, she now lives on my property, and she's Meemaw to the kids, and she got saved about 2 years ago, and she's a completely different person. So again, like, I could not have sat in jail 5, 6, 7 years ago, whatever it was, and said, okay, in 5 or 10 years, this is what I want, and ever thought it would be what it is now.
14: And what a story, folks. And I'm tearing up here because I know Brian, and to imagine that can happen in people's lives, anyone listening, having someone in prison, someplace that you just don't think they can come back from, my goodness, it's possible. And we do faith-based stories here, folks. We don't shy away from it. There are all kinds of things that can get people out of a jam, and sometimes it's God, and sometimes it's a secular counselor. But we don't shy away from the religious aspect of people's lives here on this show. We don't preach, we don't proselytize, but we don't remove it. And my goodness, Brian Dawson's story is unimaginable without God. And send your stories, by the way, if you have a story like this, and I know you do, because my goodness, this country is filled with stories like this, and we're tired of the negative stories. We want to hear stories of real hope, not the silly kind. Brian Dawson's story, a beautiful family, a beautiful story of love and redemption, here on Our American Story.
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24: News this hour from Town Hall. I'm Jason Walker. President Trump has decided to hold off on ordering new U.S. strikes on Iran despite earlier plans for a huge military action.
25: We had an attack that would be the biggest attack since World War II, and it would have been disastrous for them, and they didn't want us to do it. And frankly, Saudi Arabia didn't want it either. They thought that the deal is imminent.
26: Is there a deadline, sir?
25: The deal is imminent, having to do with the Hormuz Strait and also ultimately the denuklearization of Iran.
24: K.T. McFarland, former Deputy National Security Advisor to President Trump, telling the Salem Radio Network, Iran only comes to the table to negotiate after we hit them really hard.
27: It's our turn now. They hit us, we hit them. But if you try to take a step back from the immediate what happened today, what's going to happen tomorrow, and look at the bigger picture of it, what has happened? Every time oil gets about $100 a barrel, we somehow get a ceasefire. One way or another, we get a ceasefire. And that's great because it brings the price of oil right back down to about $80 a barrel. The stock market rallies. And then slowly but surely, Iran or something goes wrong, and there's another attack, and then we're back on the fighting thing, and then the oil goes back to $100. And then there's another ceasefire, and then it goes back to 80. So yeah. Wash, rinse, repeat.
24: Sayatah grappling with the aftermath of a massive migrant surge over the weekend. Most of the 60,000 migrants who entered the Spanish exclave have now returned to Morocco. But the crisis has reignited Europe's immigration debate. Spanish authorities say at least 72 migrants died during that event. A plane carrying European tourists has gone down in a field in Peru, killing all 13 people on board, some from Spain, others from Germany. SRN News.
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24: Ukrainian President Volodymyr Zelensky pitching President Trump and other American officials on helping Ukraine win permission from tech titan Elon Musk to use his Starlink satellite communication system to guide strikes inside Russia. Here's John Scott.
1: The push for expanded use of Starlink comes as Zelensky looks for alternate ways to mitigate the need for U.S. Patriot air defense systems to thwart the steady barrage of Russian missile and drone attacks on Ukrainian territory. The interceptors are in shorter supply as the U.S. and Israeli war against Iran continues to rage. Zelensky reportedly made the request directly to Mr. Trump in an Oval Office meeting this week during his whirlwind trip to Washington. He also told lawmakers later on Capitol Hill that he wanted Starlink to help with targeting inside Russia. John Scott reporting.
24: But officials say anything goes yet with Elon Musk. Breaking news and analysis, townhall.com. All 10 climbers swept away by an avalanche in Pakistan have now been confirmed dead. We have more on the story from correspondent Donna Warder.
2: The world has lost one of mountaineering's greatest climbers. That's what high-altitude adventure company Elite Exped is saying about renowned British Nepali climber Nirmal Purja, who was leading an expedition on Pakistan's Broad Peak when he and nine other climbers and his group were swept away and killed by an avalanche on Thursday. Purja is known for climbing the world's 14 highest peaks in a record 189 days in 2019. I'm Donna Warder.
24: First Republican woman from Texas to be elected to the U.S. House of Representatives and who served for nearly three decades, Kate Granger was 83. She was the first woman ever elected mayor of Fort Worth and the first Republican woman to chair a powerful committee. More on these stories, townhall.com.
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14: This is Lee Habib, and this is Our American Stories, and we tell stories about everything here on this show, from the arts to sports, and from business to history, and everything in between, including your story. 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They're some of our favorites. In October of 2018, a tragedy struck a synagogue in Squirrel Hill, a neighborhood in Pittsburgh, Pennsylvania. Paul Kengor's daughters were nearly in the line of fire. Here he is to recount that story.
3: Pray for us. I will call you later. That was a text message that we received from our 16-year-old daughter at 10:16 a.m. on Saturday morning, October 27, 2018, as my wife and I drove toward Pittsburgh Strip District in downtown Pittsburgh. My wife called my daughter immediately. Are you okay? Were you in an accident? In a hushed voice, my daughter explained that she, our second daughter, and three friends, along with an adult friend of ours named Susie, were hiding in their van across the street from the Tree of Life Synagogue in Pittsburgh's Squirrel Hill section. They were there for a Saturday morning retreat at a house across the street. They had arrived at 9:55 a.m. They had initially stopped the van directly across from the synagogue on Shady Avenue, which would have been straight in the line of fire between the police and the shooter.
8: It's going to be at 5898 Wilkins Avenue, Tree of Life Synagogue, 3480, you copy?
3: They were planning to hop out and walk to the house. Mercifully, the driver, Susie, decided almost on a whim, a gut feel, she later conceded, to find a parking spot so she could walk the girls inside. Just as she moved to a spot a little further away, police cars began flying in.
9: Okay, initial reports of an active shooter, one down in the Tree of Life Synagogue, Zone 4.
3: As the girls struggled to assess the chaos, the police parked sideways in order to use their vehicles as shields for the shootout. The street was instantly closed off. Susie told the girls not to get out. They all sat on the floor of the van, ducked, and listened, and prayed, and worried. We received that text message about 20 minutes later. Shortly after we talked to her daughter, Susie and the girls made a careful decision to drive a little further away. Susie did a U-turn and went down the street just enough to pull into a driveway that allowed them to put a few houses and buildings of separation between them, the synagogue, and the gunfire. After nearly an hour of chaos and confusion, the girls decided to abandon the van and make a run for it.
8: 315 base, we are pinned down by gunfire. He's firing out of the front of the building with an automatic weapon. Copy. Can't get any closer, we're under fire.
3: They dashed across backyards and over fences to meet a relative of Susie who lived down the street. They could hear gunfire in the background. They met Susie's relative in his getaway car. They escaped. They got free. It was a scary day. It was also evil, an act of evil against our beloved Jewish brothers and sisters at a peaceful Saturday worship service. And while my loved ones were okay, the same cannot be said of everyone in that synagogue, 11 of which were murdered. I've since returned to that spot about a half a dozen times since last October 27th. In fact, I'll be there again this Saturday with the girls. It's never the same. Each time I go, I pause to look at the synagogue and say a prayer. I've since talked to other parents who had dropped off their girls at the retreat center that Saturday morning. One of them, a dad, marvels at the conversation that he and his wife had had that fateful morning. His wife typically dropped off his daughter and then sat in the car in the drop-off lane at the Tree of Life Synagogue, where she waited and worked on her laptop for a couple of hours. On this morning, though, the dad, again, another strange gut feel, oddly decided that he wanted to drive his daughter to the retreat center. He wasn't sure why, but he just tried to convince his wife to stay at home. He prevailed and talked her into it. She stayed at home. For some strange reason, they made that decision. Had they not, his wife might have been one of the first ones shot that morning.
10: The suspect in the shooting is in custody. We have multiple casualties inside the synagogue. We have three officers who have been shot. And at this time, we have no more information because we are still clearing the building and trying to figure out if the situation is safe, if there are any more threats inside the building. So that's all we have at this point.
3: They were very lucky. So were we. My wife and I, of course, are so grateful that our loved ones didn't get caught in the crossfire. My kids had only one scrape, one of the girls, from hopping over a fence. And yet I imagine that many of the families of the 11 dead asked why God hadn't spared their loved ones. I agree. That's one of those timeless questions that we all ask. It's a question that believers of all stripes, and the Jewish people in particular, have asked since literally the time of Job. It's a mystery why some leave this world in a violent way, seemingly prematurely, while others seem to stay longer in this valley of tears, and if and when certain people are protected and others are or aren't. I have no answer there, though I know that God is the author of life, and God wasn't the one pulling the trigger in that synagogue. The evil that transpired there was not an act of benevolence by a loving God. I also feel confident in saying this: the true tree of life is not an earthly one, but an eternal one. This world, unlike the heavenly paradise we seek, is full of sin and rot. The trees in this world, they decay and they die. Eternal life and perfect bliss are not reachable in this world. They come in the next. Now that might be small consolation, I understand, to the grieving and hurting loved ones of the Tree of Life Synagogue, but honestly, I think it's truly the best that we can say.
14: And we've been listening to Paul Kengor, who teaches at nearby Grove City College. And by the way, that's where our own Robbie Davis went to college. And what a story he told indeed. Why do some leave this world prematurely at the hands of a madman and a mass murderer like this, while others don't? And I don't think Paul could have put it better, and I don't think there's a better way to put it. It's a mystery. And in the end, well, we can't put ourselves in God's mind, and it's a mystery. Paul Kengor's story, his family's story, of a tragedy in Pennsylvania that still lives with him today and will live on with him forever. This is Our American Stories. 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
14: We continue with Our American Stories. In a thrilling moment-by-moment narrative based on a wealth of recently declassified documents and in-depth interviews, authors Bob Drury and Tom Clavin tell the remarkable story of the evacuation of Saigon in Last Man Out, the true story of America's heroic final hours in Vietnam. This closing chapter of the war would become the largest scale evacuation ever carried out, as improvised by a very small unit of Marines. Here's Bob Drury with the story.
4: In 1973, the United States, South Vietnam, and the Democratic Republic of North Vietnam signed the Paris Peace Accords. Now, according to those accords, everybody hoped and wished, especially in the United States, that we were going to have another Korea situation, that it was going to be a country divided in two, there was going to be a DMZ, there was going to be a peace line for whenever. The North Vietnamese never had any idea of standing by these accords. They were constantly probing. They even were allowed to leave men, 130,000 men, construction workers, on the soil of the Republic of Vietnam. Finally, in the fall of 1974, led by a charismatic and strategic and tactical genius, and unfortunately named genius, General Van Tien Dung, they decided to invade. They broke the Paris Peace Accords. Now, we knew they were doing this. We had satellites, we had B-52 photos, we had everything. But Congress was just so sick of the war in Vietnam. We were out, we had some men, we had Marine security guards, MSGs, at provincial consulars. We had a half a platoon in Saigon. We had some advisors in. We're in the middle of a recession here in the United States. We just didn't want to spend any more money. We just wanted to kind of wipe our hands of Vietnam. It was a bad deal. Dung didn't believe that. He thought us capitalist running dogs, we have something up our sleeve. So he probed at first, sending out scout teams. They met with no resistance. The South Vietnamese Army, the ARVNs, the Army of the Republic of Vietnam, fell apart. Their officers deserted. Men were left leaderless, nowhere to go, did not know what to do. What happened was, is after a while, General Dung, the North Vietnamese General Dung said, you know what? The Americans aren't going to do anything. He was expecting a B-52 strike like the last time North Vietnam had invaded South Vietnam. It never came. So gradually, he picked up speed. And the North Vietnamese Army, 150,000 men, more than 150,000 men, sluiced through South Vietnam. Provinces, cities fell, Pleiku fell, Wei City fell, Da Nang, a beautiful little port city of 500,000 people, became a swollen, seething cauldron of ARVN deserters, ARVN retreaters, civilians on the road. The roads were just, as the ARVNs, as the South Vietnamese soldiers retreated into Da Nang, they raped and they looted, and Da Nang just became this swollen city. And finally we decided we have to have a plan, we have to get people out of here. What we tried to do is we tried an evac, both a fixed wing and a helicopter out of Da Nang. Fell apart immediately, in large part because our own allies, our former allies, the ARVNs, thought we were cutting and running, which we were, and started firing on the American aircraft coming in. The MSG unit, the Marine Security Guard unit, a small unit in Da Nang, almost got into several firefights with their ostensible allies until they were finally snuck out in the back of a garbage truck. Finally, a sea lift was instituted. The U.S. and South Vietnam took as many boats, barges, ships as they could, sent them up there, and it became a total mess. Women were tossing their babies into the water. RV units were boarding fishing smacks, throwing the civilians overboard, old men and old women just throwing them overboard and commandeering these fishing smacks to get south. It was ugly. There were no Arvin commanders, no South Vietnam commanders to keep any kind of order. And we learned something from Da Nang, and that was, ooh, a sea lift from anywhere else is going to be kind of dicey. So now, General Dung, he hadn't planned on taking Saigon until perhaps late in 1975. But most likely in 1976 after the rainy season. Yet here he is, he finds himself, this started in late 1974, in early April, mid-April 1975, he finds himself with an army of 150,000 people encircling Saigon. He's going back and forth with it. Dung was a smart man. He knew that now was the time to strike. It was just, what were the Americans going to do, the Americans in Saigon? Now, as I said, there was this Marine Security Guard battalion, but it wasn't really a battalion, it was between 50 and 60 people. And 3 days before, the 7th Fleet, which was cruising the waters off South Vietnam in international waters out in the South China Sea, they sent in a platoon of Fleet Marines, early reaction commando types. According to the Paris Peace Accords, we weren't allowed to have more than X amount of soldiers in South Vietnam, and the MSGs pretty much took up that quota. So they sent 50 young men, and they had them wearing leisure suits and carrying their guns and uniforms in duffel bags. I remember Top Valdez, who was the NCO in charge of the MSGs in Saigon, said, oh yeah, that's really going to fool the North Vietnamese. They're never going to know we're here. And there's all kinds of Americans still in there, not only civilians, but State Department, Spook, CIA. There's Army advisors, Air Force advisors, Navy advisors. But let's face it, the two main players in Saigon right now are the ambassador, Graham Martin, an elegant man, tall, a shock of white hair, always had a jaunty cigarette dangling from his lips. Unfortunately, he was a young man. He was only in his late 50s, but he looked about 75 because he was sick. He was physically sick, he had walking pneumonia, and he was under the mental stress that I just can't imagine being under. He, not only the walking pneumonia, he was taking drugs for an old car accident, and he was deluded. Now, when I say deluded, I'm not trying to be pejorative, but he thought he was the only man. He was the ambassador, he was the man in charge at South Vietnam. He thought he was the only man who could cut a deal with the North Vietnamese, who are slowly but surely encircling Saigon. And he would not call for any kind of evacuation because he thought a deal was imminent. His powers of diplomacy were going to cut a deal with the North Vietnamese. And it was delusional. So finally, enough is enough for General Dung, and he thinks he's going to poke a little stick at the Americans to get him out quicker. Because he knows once the Americans go, he's got the country. He saw what happened to the fourth largest army. South Vietnam had the fourth largest army in the world. He went through it like, you know what, through a goose. He saw what happened up north. He said, I'm going to take Saigon. Then there's troops down in the breadbasket, down in the Mekong Delta, but you know what? I'm going to encircle them and take them the same way. Let's get these Americans out of here. I don't want to start another war. I will if I have to. They're running dogs. He hated us. They're capitalist running dogs. He hated us. But my orders are, don't start another war. So before the morning of April 29th, the Ambassador Martin had ordered Jim Keane to split his MSG detachment. He said, I need extra people out at the airport. There was a defense attaché's office next to the airport, adjacent to the airport. It's where we had run everything during the Vietnam War. Westmoreland was stationed there. All the big generals were stationed there. Now it was still the same buildings, but it just had advisors. And he said, I need men out at the DAO because if we're going to do a helicopter evacuation, it's got to be from the DAO, this defense attaché's office adjacent to the airport. So Keane's like, no, I can't split my command. I only have 55 people. I can't split my command. And here's something about the MSGs. They're the only branch of the Marine Corps that takes their orders from a civilian. They're not in the normal chain of command. So this, what the State Department says, usually through a regional security officer, an RSO stationed at every embassy, and the RSO said, send him out there. The ambassador wants him out there, send him out there. So Keane went to Top Valdez and he said, we got to send 16 guys out there. You pick them, Top. Don't get any of my newbies in trouble. Now there were a couple kids who had just come into South Vietnam. Valdez is thinking, you know what? The North Vietnamese want us out of Saigon so badly, they're never going to bomb the airport. I'm going to send all my inexperienced newbies out there.
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2: And we continue with Our American Stories and with Bob Drury telling the story of our evacuation of Saigon. In the end, he's telling the story of the last days of Vietnam and the Vietnam War. Let's pick up where we last left off here again, Bob Drury.
3: Before dawn on the morning of April 29th, General Deng rocketed and shelled the airport with heavy artillery. There was like 6,000 rockets and shells landing every minute. But one of those shells landed right on a Darwin judge. He had been in country 2 months. Corporal Charles McMahon. They were manning a guard post. They were obliterated by a rocket. Dead. The airfields are now, you can't land a fixed wing. They're cratered. And Martin, still in his delusional state, we could fix this. We could fix this and start getting the C-130s in here. He gets back to the embassy, and Major Jim Keane knows his two men are dead now, his two kids. And he says, I don't want you to report this to the Marine Corps chain of command. Major Keane says, well, what do you mean you don't want? He said, you take orders from me. If they find out these guys are dead, they're going to pull the plug on me. And Keane is thinking, pull the plug on you. The plug is already pulled. The plug is pulled for Darwin Judge. The plug is pulled for Charles McMahon. That's when Keane realized he and Top Valdez were going to have to manage this evacuation with the Marines they had on hand. Now, these MSGs, what happens is commanders take the top 1%. They're less than 1% of the Marine Corps. The commander, company commanders, pluck the top guys in their units. They have to go through a selection process, and if they get to MSG school, there's still a 30 or 40% attrition rate. So these guys are kids, but they're tough kids, and they're smart kids, and they're dedicated kids. These are some of the kids that, boom, not only the personal tension between the ambassador and Keane, but now the city of Saigon is turning into a churning, roiling, chaotic mess. They have to keep it together. So the original plan was everybody from the embassy was going to go over to the defense attaché's office, and we're all going to helicopter out from there. Well, Keane and Valdez said, nah, that's not going to happen. You know people are going to run to the flag. We're not going to be able to get through these choke streets. Saigon is now like Da Nang. There's 2 million Arvin, whether you want to call them deserters, whether you want to call them defeated soldiers, but the fact is they're walking around with guns and are very pissed off at the Americans, who they're obviously leaving. So all day this is going on. The ambassador had Henry Kissinger on his side. Graham Martin and Kissinger were kind of the leftover from Nixon legacy, and they kept saying if Nixon were still in office, we'd be giving General Deng a good dose of vitamin B-52. But Nixon had been impeached, kind of Gerald Ford wanted to wash his hands of it, so Kissinger had the most to lose, so they kept stalling. Finally, the Marine High Command, the Secretary of Defense, and Gerald Ford convinced Ambassador Martin Kissinger, it's time to get out. So begins a day, April 29th, 1975, of just manic helicopters in, out. In at 5,500 feet, out at 4,500 feet. Small arms fire the entire time. Is it coming from Arvins? Is it coming from NVA snipers who are now, they could see the NVA. The MSGs are up on the roof. They're working 24 hours, shoveling classified information into this brace of furnaces. They could see, they could look over the roof. They could see firefights between the NVA and the few Arvins, the Army of the Republic of Vietnam, who are still fighting, who are still standing tall and fighting. They're watching these firefights while they're shoveling. They shoveled $5 million in cash into these furnaces. American cash, who knows how many Vietnamese piastres. All day long this goes on. So finally, during the daylight hours, they manage to clear out the defense attaché's office. The fleet Marines send a small platoon over to the embassy. Now the only thing that's left in the city is this one little outpost, the United States Embassy. Three square mile outpost, and the crowds around it, which had been 2,000, which had been 10,000, which had been 50,000, are now 60,000, and a lot of

0: them are armed, and a lot of them are peed off soldiers. So all day long, this is going on, the crowd surging, and some of the stories, I mean, Jim Keane and Tom Valdez, and to an extent Mike Sullivan, are kind of like the little Dutch boy. They're plugging holes in the dike. Here, here, they're coming over the wall. Here, lock that gate, lock that gate. And the guys, they're standing there, and they have to let in Americans, American reporters, American State Department guys who maybe were stuck downtown. Everybody's got an American passport, and third-party nationals, our allies, our Koreans. There's a few Brits left in town. And they're standing at the gate, and they're lifting people over the gate. And while they're doing it, people are coming up to them, and they're opening bags of jewels or Krugerrands. Bobby Frayne's watching one time, and this woman comes, her husband's making a way through the crowd with his elbows. The woman's carrying something. Sure enough, they get close, the husband takes it, heaves it up, it's a baby, gets caught under barbed wire on top. One of the MSGs runs up, unhooks it, but per orders, gently drops it back down, can't take it in. Heartbreaking stories. Mr. Na came up to an MSG, and he got close enough to the gate, and he's kind of a withered old Vietnamese man, and he's got an old Vietnamese army jacket on with a row of medals, and he pulls a yellowed envelope, creased envelope out of his pocket. And he slips it through, and one of the MSGs opens it up, and it's from the Play Coup Officers Club, dated 1967. And it says, Mr. Na has served not only his country, but the United States of America well. Please consider that when you deal with Mr. Na. And Mr. Na had one arm. And he holds the thing, and he starts, wash dishes, Officers Club, wash dishes. And I remember the MSG just turned around and just said, who am I to play God like this? Who am I to say, yes, you can come in? And in the meanwhile, all the Vietnamese that are in there, there's like 1,000 Vietnamese inside the compound already, they're all the fat cats. They're the ghost soldiers, the sons of politicians that didn't have to go into the army that bought their way out. Fat cats with suitcases, and you know what's in those suitcases. They're smuggling out gold, they're smuggling out jewels, they're smuggling out money. And these poor MSGs, they're on the gates, and even though they were kids, they had to make this decision. These are 19, 20-year-old kids put in this position who joined the Marines. Don't forget, you're not drafted by the Marines. Who joined the Marines to fight for their country, to fight in Vietnam for their country. It went on all night. The big Sea Stallions, you know, the Chinook, the Army Chinook, the helicopter that's emblematic of Vietnam, they were landing in the parking lot. The CH-46 Sea Knights were landing on the roof. They had an assembly line going. The DAO is already empty, so now it's just the embassy. Jim Keane, the Sea Stallions are made to carry maybe 30, 35 Marines. Jim Keane is packing 70 Vietnamese, smaller, lighter Vietnamese. At first, he was letting them take one bag. After a while, no bags, no bags. But the crowd, so many people are sneaking in, the crowd doesn't seem like it's getting any smaller. This goes on all day, all night. They line up every vehicle they have to form a ring of light. And these helicopter pilots were just magnificent. The only room these big choppers had to come down was straight down, fill up. Keane would throw 75 on. If the guy couldn't get air, he'd take 5 off. If the guy got a little air, straight up. One crash, and boom, there goes your chopper pad, and the evacuation's over.
1: And you've been listening to Bob Drury tell a heck of a story. And by the way, he is co-author, along with Tom Clavin, of the book Last Man Out, The True Story of America's Heroic Final Hours in Vietnam. And heroic indeed they were. Remarkable were these final hours. And it's a story most Americans don't know and should know. And that's what we do every day here on Our American Stories, is tell stories about what we did. Because if we don't remember what we did, we won't know who we are. And that's a great quote from Reagan's last address to the country, his farewell address in 89. And John F. Kennedy thought similarly about American history, a great Democrat president and a great Republican. We need to know our stories. And by the way, Clavin and Drury have told all kinds of stories on this show. 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When we come back, more of this remarkable story, our final days in Vietnam, here on Our American Stories.

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11: And we continue with Our American Stories and with Bob Drury telling the story of our final days in Vietnam. Let's go back to Bob with the rest of the story.
12: And finally, Gerald Ford sends word to the 7th Fleet. He says, we got to get the ambassador out of there. The ambassador, what the hell is he still doing here? He was supposed to be out of there 12 hours ago. He won't leave, President Ford. What do you mean he won't leave? And this dithering is going on in Washington when one of my favorite characters in the book, Jerry Berry, handsome as the day is long, still is. I mean, he looks like a movie star. He's been flying 18 straight hours. He lands on the USS Dubuque. Marine Commandant comes out. The Marine General in charge of the 7th Fleet comes out and says, Colonel Berry, you will take the ambassador out on your next run. You're a Marine colonel. You don't ask a three-star why. Yes, sir, I will, is the answer. He gets in. He's flying in. He and his co-pilot. It's dark. They're taking small arms fire. There's a monsoon moving in. They can't use the 45 and 5,500 lanes anymore. Now they're flying ground level because they have to fly under the clouds. What are we going to do? And Barry's like, I don't know. I'll figure something. They land on the roof. He's got the scratch pad here. He scribbles something on it. And one of the ambassador's personal security unit guards comes up and says, yes, what's this? And he said, direct orders from the president. I'm not leaving this roof until I have the ambassador. Sure enough, he's there for a good 20 minutes. The ambassador comes out, even at this point, poor, decrepit, broken, realizes that it's time to go. So then word comes, the MSGs are still manning the gates, they're still manning the walls. While at the same flight the ambassador goes on, Jim Keynes gets a message from the fleet, button it up. He goes downstairs to Top Valdez and he says, button it up, Top. Top looks over and says, not only are there still 10,000 people trying to get in, but there are 600 people that have already gotten in legally. Top says, doesn't even say anything, just looks at him. And Keynes says, orders, button it up. They shut the door, they disable the elevators, they run upstairs. And by this point, there's about 60 of them. A few fleet Marines are mixed in with the Marine security guards. Still dark out. They get up to the roof. Boom. Everything, all hell breaks loose downstairs. The people steal the heartbreaking thing. People outside the gates stole a fire truck, broke through the gates, broke through the big mahogany doors of the Chancery and the embassy, and made their way up the stairs to the sixth floor, where the Marines are like barricaded against them. But some Marines are looking over, and the 400 who were left, who were supposed to get out, are just standing there, and they called them sticks. They had them in sticks of like 60 people apiece, and they're just standing there with the sticks with their luggage and with their kids, and with their wives, waiting for the Americans to come and save them. And once again, I'm telling you, people were brokenhearted up there. So there was a brief pause where the helicopters stood down because of flying time, and an even bigger Marine general in Hawaii, Lew Wilson, Medal of Honor winner, he put out an order. He said, anybody that doesn't go and get my Marines, I don't care what service they're in, I'm court-martialing them. So they started flying again. They come in, Jim Keane does a head count. He realizes, even stripped of their vests, stripped of their helmets, stripped of their weapons, he said, I'm not gonna get all my men in. I'm not gonna get my MSGs in. He turns to Top Valdez. He says, Top, give me 10 men I could die with. So these helicopters take off. Now there's 11 men left on the roof. A few minutes later, the sun comes up. The irony is several. It's the most beautiful sunrise that it is a beautifully clear day. The monsoon clouds have cleared. It's the most beautiful sunrise that Jim Keane has ever seen in his life. In Washington, Henry Kissinger holds a press conference. Gets up at the same podium where 2 years before he announced peace in our time after the Paris Peace Accords. At the very same podium, he now announces that all Americans who wanted to get out of South Vietnam are out. When he said wanted to get out, some reporters remained behind. And Kissinger sees an aide talking to him, says, excuse me, cut short his press conference, walks off. The aide whispers, and we got 11 Marines unaccounted for. 11 Marines unaccounted for? You mean unaccounted for? We lose it? In the confusion, what happened was when the ambassador went out at 3:48 a.m., Jerry Berry's call sign, the tiger is out. The tiger is out of his cage. In the original evacuation plan, the ambassador was going to be the last to leave. So they were still working on that. Oh, the tiger's out of his cage? There's nobody left. So the 11 Marine security guards, Keane, Valdez, Mike Sullivan, 8 kids. 8 tough kids, 8 dedicated kids, but 8 kids. They're up in this roof. They barricaded the door. Dawn comes, and the small arms fire just increases. Is it coming from Arvin's? Once again, is it coming from NVA snipers? Probably a little of both. Valdez is monkey walking around the perimeter, kind of counting the weapons. You know, everybody's got an M16, everybody's got a sidearm. We got a couple of shotguns up here, it looks like. We got 250 cal machine guns. And he's saying to himself, what is this? This is nothing. We got 150,000 hardened, angry NVA soldiers out there. Jim Keane senses the tension, senses his 10 other Marine security guards are wondering, where's our chopper? He calls a meeting. They all get in a circle. They huddle up and he says, listen, here's the deal. General Dunn does not want to start a war with the United States. If he kills us, he starts a war with the United States. But you know what? I've been in action. In small units, things go wrong. So there could be a small unit fight. We don't know what's coming through that door next. It could be pissed off Arvins. It could be NVA. I don't want you firing back at anyone. He said, I want everybody laying low, and I want everybody on their toes. We're going to get out of here. We're going to get out of here. But he didn't believe in himself. In his after-action report, he wasn't sure. So there's just scenes. Steve Bauer, an MSG from Long Island, he had smuggled two bottles. He had been carrying them for 3 weeks in his rucksack. He had a bottle of Johnny Walker Black and a bottle of Johnny Walker Red. He calls the MSGs, except for Top Valdez and Jim Keane, around, and they kind of sit Indian style in a circle, and they pass the bottles around. Top and Major Keane are over in the corner. As they're speaking, Keane looks over, and he sees there's something going on in that circle, the two bottles of whiskey. Top, go see what's going on. Valdez walks over, and just in time to hear Bobby Frain saying, no Tiger cages for me, no Hanoi Hilton for me. You know, we're going to take a vote right now. If those gooks are going to take my dog tags, I want them to have to dig through a pile of dead gooks before they can get their hands on them. And somebody else said, let's take a vote. It's a unanimous vote. They vote to fight. So they kind of disperse. The sun is up now. It's getting hotter. Bobby Frain gets behind his M50. He's got a clear field of fire of not only the stairwell, but the British Embassy across the street where maybe they might take fire from. Terry Bennington, hard scrabble kid. He grew up, he had a Dickens childhood. His mother committed suicide, trying to kill Terry and his two brothers, but she failed, but she killed herself. She tried to blow up the house. His father was an alcoholic who basically rented him out to subsistence share farmers who kept him feral, barefoot in a shack to farm tobacco. The Marine Corps was the only family he had ever known. And he's looking around and he's looking around at the 10 other Marines out there. It's like 11 frayed nerve ends. We're all connected. It's more than being brothers. It's more than loving each other. We are each other. Dave Norman, a 19-year-old from Ohio, he's up on the helipad. He's laying, he can hear the clanking of the Soviet tanks that the NVA is using. He could hear the treads clanking coming over the Newport Bridge. And he's thinking, I don't mind dying with these men. I just wish I could get to see my mom and dad one more time before I die. But if I'm going to die, I'm proud to die with these men. Steve Shuler, once earlier in the day, they had opened the gates to let in two American reporters. And they had formed a V, and Steve was at the end. And his Arvin rushed him with his gun and boom, bayoneted him in there. And he stuck his finger in there and he lost consciousness for a moment or so, stuck a dirty rag in there, and Top wanted to evacuate him out. He wouldn't evacuate unless his guys were going to. Steve Shuler's now up on the roof. He's picking through some of the clothes, looking for a clean t-shirt, or at least a not so much dirty t-shirt, so he could stuff up the pussy, bloody wound he has. I mean, these men are all alone with their thoughts. Top Valdez is thinking of his two teenage boys, not much younger than the guys he's in charge with. And he is thinking how proud he is. And if we die up here, somebody better tell this story.
11: And a superb job on the production of that story and the editing by Greg Hengler. And if you want to read the rest of the story and much more, pick up Bob Drury's Last Men Out, The True Story of America's Heroic Final Hours in Vietnam. Again, Bob co-authored this fantastic read with Tom Clavin, both of them regular contributors here on Our American Stories. By the way, 11 frayed nerve ends, Bob said about these 11 Marines, these MSGs. It was more than they knew each other. It was more than they loved each other. We were each other, he said about these 11 guys. The story of the last men out of Vietnam here on Our American Stories.

0: With SRN News, I'm Jason Walker. Wildfires in Washington State now forcing the evacuation of more than 60,000 people in and around the Spokane area, including patients at a VA hospital. That's destroyed now some 600 homes, businesses, and other structures. No deaths have been reported. Collision of two firefighting helicopters in Greece, leaving two crew members dead, two others injured. Helicopter crews are often deployed in Greece to help battle some major fires. Voters in Kansas will be deciding Tuesday whether to elect state Supreme Court justices rather than having the governor appoint them. Supporters call it pro-democracy, and they're hoping the elections move the court to the right. Critics say the move could make the court more partisan. And flight attendants in Canada are off the job. SRN News.
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0: With SRN News, I'm Jason Walker. One lawmaker on Capitol Hill says it's a step in the right direction. The Senate unveiling a short-term spending bill to stave off a government shutdown during the middle of the campaign season this fall. It will keep federal agencies funded past the midterms through December 11th. Senate likely to vote on that later in the week. President Trump deciding to hold off on ordering new strikes against Iran. That after discussion with Gulf allies, including Qatar, Saudi Arabia, and representatives from the United Arab Emirates. Wildfires in eastern Washington state forcing the evacuation of 60,000 more people in the Spokane area. No deaths have been reported. And the collision of two firefighting helicopters in Greece has left two people dead, two others injured. SRN News.
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15: Breaking news this hour from Town Hall. I'm Rich Thomason. Ferocious, wind-driven wildfires have laid waste to entire neighborhoods in eastern Washington state. The Spokane area has been especially hard hit. Hundreds of homes are no more.
16: Residents in 5,000 homes were forced to evacuate as wildfires remain uncontained in eastern Washington state. Some 600 homes, businesses, and other buildings have been destroyed. Wildfires have burned more than 8 square miles around Spokane and are among a dozen wildfires across the western U.S. The federal response team from California has been called in to help with the 3 Washington state blazes. I'm Donna Water.
15: Devastating flooding has washed out roads, resulting in many high water rescues in and around Surry County, northwestern North Carolina. Acting Attorney General Todd Blanche formally terminating President Trump's $1.8 billion anti-weaponization fund. The move follows weeks of talks with 2 Republican senators who had been blocking his Attorney General nomination. With negotiations expected to resume soon, President Trump says he has paused plans for a major attack on Iran.
17: I was asked to by Saudi Arabia, by UAE, and by Qatar, and by Iran.
15: It would have been the largest such attack since World War II, according to the president.
17: We were all set to go. It's about at this time right now. And it would have been a massive attack.
15: Oil prices fell following word that the attack was off. The first Republican woman from Texas to be elected to the U.S. House, where she had served for almost 30 years, has died. Former Congresswoman Kay Granger died over the weekend at the age of 83. The Dow futures 346 points higher, NASDAQ futures up 131. More on these stories at townhall.com.
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15: Terrorism at a big anti-terrorism rally in Pakistan.
18: At least 14 people have been killed by a suicide bomber at an anti-militant rally in Pakistan. The attack on Sunday took place in Kabul, a town in the Swat Valley in Pakistan's northwest, where demonstrators had gathered near a police station. They were chanting anti-militant slogans and demanding peace, according to officials. Pakistan's President Asif Ali Zardari and Prime Minister Shehbaz Sharif condemned the bombing, expressing deep sorrow over the loss of life. I'm Karen Shamas.
15: Water-dropping planes and helicopters have taken off at first light to help hundreds of firefighters battling a major wildfire west of Athens, Greece. This comes a day after a mid-air collision between two firefighting helicopters killed two crew members on board the helicopters. News and analysis at townhall.com. Artificial intelligence is shaping the curriculum for many non-tech majors in America's colleges and universities.
19: Hiring for entry-level software developers has slowed and enrollment in computer science declining. But interest in AI is growing among students from non-tech majors. Harvard is now incorporating AI into its curriculum. Northwestern University expanding AI courses for non-computer science majors. Colleges are beginning to recognize new graduates, regardless of their field, are facing a lot of questions about their AI skills. Jason Walker reporting.
15: Key senators have unveiled a short-term spending bill to avoid a government shutdown during the middle of campaign season. The bill would keep federal agencies funded past the midterm elections through the 11th of December. More on these stories at townhall.com.
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3: And a very good morning to you on this Monday, third day of August. Happy birthday, Veronica O'Connor. My daughter's birthday is today. Happy birthday, Veronica. She's about to make me a grandpa. She's asleep. She's on the West Coast. She could be awake because that baby's, you know, using her bladder as a punching bag. Good morning. It's O'Connor and Company. We're live from our beautiful AM 950 and FM 94.9, The Answer Studios in Orlando, California. Orlando, Florida. Sorry, I see a palm tree. I just assume I'm in California. It's Orlando, and it's a beautiful studio. Thank you to Tony and Lou and everyone taking care of me. It's a great story about how I found myself in Orlando this morning. We were in Jacksonville for the weekend. Sometimes Meredith and I will do a quick weekend trip for various reasons. This time it was for the exciting baptism of one of our sponsor kids from the Naval Academy. He's now a O2 in the Navy and stationed in Jacksonville. We came down and it was great. And then we go to the airport and our flight got canceled. But that's all right. Well, there's a will, there's a way. We hopped in a car, drove to Orlando, and here we are. Beautiful studios. Only problem is all they've got are these Hugh Hewitt Show mugs that they must have bought in bulk from a Goodwill store close by. I don't know. It did remind me, though, Hugh Hewitt, whatever happened to that guy? Remember when he was on the radio? He was terrific. Been a long time. Oh, I'm sorry, what? Oh, I'm sorry. I'm told he's still on the radio. Well, good for him. Who knew? That's terrific. Anyway, despite the coffee mugs, great to be here in Orlando, Florida. And no, we will not be visiting Disney. We're going to be heading straight back to D.C. as soon as we can. Coming up in 30 minutes, we're going to speak with Sully Sullivan from Montgomery County. He's running for county executive. But the issues that he's facing right here in the shadow of the nation's capital, bordering Washington, D.C., obviously, sanctuary issues, all the stuff that you're dealing with where you live right now, and even amplified because Democrats who control Montgomery County, they go to war with the Republican president and the Republican administration, and they use the local residents of Montgomery County as their guinea pigs, as their weapons against Trump. Sully Sullivan would actually like to be a county executive who helps the people of Montgomery County. We'll talk to him in the next hour. Hans von Spakovsky for our weekly visit. And in the 8 o'clock hour, Morgan Wright. He's a cybersecurity expert, understands international cyber terrorism. We're going to talk to him about this hack up in Minnesota. If you haven't heard about it, we're going to give you details in a bit. But first, a preview of our conversation with Hans von Spakovsky, because all eyes are still on the Garden State of New Jersey. We told you when this story broke about 2 weeks ago that this was a controlled PR stunt by the Democrat governor, Mikey Sherrill. She got out in front of a story that she knew was going to snowball and feed into the obvious narrative that all of us know, that non-citizens are voting in this country, that non-citizens are registered to vote in this country, and it's mostly in blue states. And blue state governors like Mikey Sherrill refuse to hand over their voter rolls to the Justice Department to be able to investigate and cross-reference DHS data against the voter rolls in their state. Mikey Sherrill, by the way, after admitting that she had at least 6,600 non-citizens registered to vote, when refusing to hand over her voter rolls to the Justice Department for a full and thorough investigation. This, by the way, as the governor was claiming, she was being fully transparent and cooperative and wanting to get all the information out there. She claimed that she didn't want to hand that over because she didn't want to hand over the private data and information to the Trump administration and the federal government. This would be private information like people's names and addresses, maybe even their Social Security number, although I don't know if their Social Security number is associated with their voter registration. Can I just tell you that the federal government currently sits on your IRS data? That same Trump administration, the Mikey Sherrill doesn't want to hand over her voter roll information because she's trying to protect the privacy of New Jersey residents. That same federal government, that same Trump administration is sitting on the tax data, the income numbers, the expenses, the line items, the names of your kids, your kids' Social Security numbers, every single bit of intimate, personal, and private financial data and data about your family, your address, probably if you're doing direct deposit for your tax return,
4: They've got your bank information. But Mikey Sherrill doesn't want you to know, doesn't want the government to know if you're registered to vote. It's a lie. Let me just say that. Mikey Sherrill is either a moron or she's lying to you when she says that she's just trying to protect the personal privacy of the good people of New Jersey, because she knows that the federal government already has way more private, personal data on every single taxpayer in New Jersey than the voter rolls would suggest. No, the reason she doesn't want to hand over the voter rolls to the federal government is because she knows the truth about non-citizens registered to vote in her state. And according to an article in Politico this weekend, everybody knows it. Politico, the headline, tell me if this sounds familiar, would you? The headline is, "It's the honor system. New Jersey's non-citizen voter registration brings private worries into the open." It's the honor system. That's a quote from a New Jersey election official describing the process that they use to register people to vote. It's the honor system. As you heard me mention on this program, when this story first broke, when we juxtaposed it against the arguments against one small provision in the Save America Act, which would say that you have to prove your citizenship when you register to vote, I said, think about this. We are registering people and allowing them to vote in this country on, say it with me, the honor system. And my deal that I want to make with Democrats now, since they oppose any kind of proof and validation of somebody's voter registration, here's my deal with you. I'll shut up about the Save America Act. Every Republican in this country, including every congressman and every senator and the president, will shut our mouths and not say anything more about the Save America Act and wanting to register voters and prove their citizenship when they register to vote, if, Democrats, you agree to allow us to run our federal income tax program in the exact same way you want us to run our voter registration program, on the honor system. Every year by April 15th, every single American taxpayer, we will write a check, or we will demand a refund on our withholdings based on what we claim our income and expenses and taxable income is. It'll be on the honor system. We will not provide you any proof. We will not provide you any data. We will not show you any written forms verifying our income, our taxable income, our expenses. Trust us on this. We're going to fill out a little card, just like all of those illegal immigrants are filling out when they register to vote. We're going to fill out a little card, and we're going to check a little box that says we verify that it's true, and you're not allowed to investigate. No, everyone who works at the IRS right now, I'm sorry to tell you this, but because of Democrats, you're all out of work, because it's the honor system now. We're going to pay our taxes in the same way we register people to vote. Democrats, you good with that? You down with that? We got a deal? Because I'm telling you, this is going to be a very popular idea. It's going to be super duper popular. And I know that I can take that, because I know people are yelling back saying, no, Larry, no, we can't let non-citizens vote. We can't let illegal immigrants. Trust me, Democrats will never take me up on this offer. Ever. But it points out the absurdity of what we've got going on here. Politico this weekend. It's the honor system. In May, bipartisan duo of New Jersey state senators introduced a simple piece of legislation that got little public attention. It would add one sentence to the state's automatic voter registration law to make sure someone who indicates they aren't a U.S. citizen won't be prompted to register to vote. Can I just pause there for a moment? In New Jersey, you're automatically registered to vote. In New Jersey, when you go to get a driver's license, where they are very proud of themselves and they virtue signal and pat themselves on the back about the fact that they give non-citizens and illegal immigrants a driver's license because it makes the roads safer, they claim. In New Jersey, when that illegal immigrant goes to get their beautiful driver's license, which, by the way, I'm told that black people in this country and married women are incapable of getting. But, you know, you cross the border from Guadalajara or Guatemala or Guada whatever, come into this country, you go to the DMV, apparently you can get a driver's license lickety-split. But, you know, for decades, they told us that African-Americans are incapable of doing that. But, you know, some third-world impoverished migrant who comes across the country as a drug mule for some cartel and then gets to stay in this country and get your free government cheese on a daily basis, they can get their driver's license no problem. In fact, hey, we're giving out driver's license like it's candy. Come on, folks. You get your driver's license there in New Jersey, and then you're automatically registered to vote. And they wanted to add one sentence to that law that would make sure that anyone who said they weren't a citizen wouldn't then be asked if they wanted to register to vote. But it got, of course, blocked by Democrats. Mikey Sherrill, the governor of New Jersey, made a big deal out of grandstanding and saying that they were being transparent and showing the world that they had 6,600 non-citizens registered to vote. But here's the problem. The state has been automatically registering drivers since 2018. The figure of 6,600 that Mikey Sherrill announced with such great fanfare and transparency, that only covers June 23 to June 24. There's another 5 years in question here. Yeah, we've got more on this in a moment. It's O'Connor and Company from Orlando.
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4: Yeah, it's the honor system. The honor system. I just love that they use the exact phrase that I used when I described what was going on. Let's pay our taxes on the honor system. It exposed an open secret about New Jersey's so-called motor voter law that officials and political operatives have known for years. There's little to stop non-citizens from registering to vote if they want to, or even by mistake. And election officials and campaign consultants from both parties believe that the number of non-citizens being added to the voter rolls is significantly higher than the 6,600 Cheryl cited, because the state has been automatically registering drivers since 2018. Her figure covers only June 23 through June 24. This was all smoke and mirrors. You ever see the movie Prestige? The Prestige? This is all to distract you. Everybody look over here. Look, we're being transparent. We're getting out in front of this. We're being proactive. 6,600, look what we discovered. It was a computer glitch, they said. You knew the truth day one right here on this program, and I suspect on this station as well. A little bit more on this story and what I would hope would be an absolute boulder rolling down the mountain of momentum for John Thune and Republican senators to pass the SAVE Act provisions that are currently in the reconciliation bill and what they're facing this week in that regard. We'll get to those details coming up in a very quick second. But first, I do want to just take, and I'm telling you, just 30 seconds here to say thank you for our drive that we just did for Food for the Poor. This campaign, it ended over the weekend, and thanks to you, my audience donated enough money to feed over 500 hungry kids in the Caribbean, Latin America, including those earthquake victims from Venezuela. That's two nutritious meals a day for the entire year for 500 hungry kids. I'm so grateful. I'm going to leave the Food for the Poor banner up at LarryOShow.com in case any last-minute givers still want to help. But please know your generosity towards kids none of us will ever meet has really touched all of our hearts here on the O'Connor and Company team. Thank you very much for that. Here's what the Senate is looking to do this week. The idea is that they can actually get work done before they go on their recess because, you know, they've been working their butts off. They need a recess, everybody. The to-do list right now, of course, starts with the budget resolution package. That paves the way for the reconciliation package. The majority leader, John Thune, has said that he doesn't have the votes to advance the measure, but that means that he's got Republicans outside of McConnell, Murkowski, and Collins who have lined up against a budget reconciliation package, and John Thune has not named those people yet. And now with this latest news coming out of New Jersey, that, again, is replicated across the board on every blue state that refuses to participate with the Justice Department. You just know it's true. You would think that the pressure would be even harder and firmer on him to do something. Expect more pressure on the budget reconciliation package, which I want to remind you again, Mike Johnson. Thune's only got 53 he has to manage. Johnson's got 219, 220. He's got the same narrow margin, including Thomas Massie in there. And he's gotten it done time after time after time. Also, you're looking at Trump nominees. You've got Todd Blanche, who it looks like they may have worked out a deal to get him confirmed as the attorney general. We'll ask Hans von Spakovsky about that and this New Jersey voter roll issue coming up in our 7 o'clock hour. We're also looking at the Senate committee, looking at a markup of a farm bill. The Agriculture Committee is looking to hold a markup bill on the farm bill this week. Farm bill always very important, but there's a lot of questions about food stamps embedded into the farm bill. You know, the food stamp stuff, SNAP, EBTs, that all goes through the Agriculture Department. No wonder that building is so gigantic. Senate is also going to vote on the stopgap measure for the government funding. The Democrats want another shutdown. The Democrats are scheduling another government shutdown for October. That's their October surprise, but I'm telling you now so you're not surprised. And people are like, oh, will the Democrats have a government shutdown right before the election? Of course they will, if they determine that it will help them in the November midterms. Now, if they don't think it's going to help them or maybe even make them look bad, then they'll go ahead and extend spending beyond October. But they'll wait. They're gonna make John Thune and Republicans wait. Because, as I've been telling you all year, if you're miserable, if it looks chaotic, if it looks like things can't get done, if they're able to stand in the way of progress and shut everything down and make it look like Republicans can't get their act together and do anything, that helps them. They think that it helps them. If there's riots in the streets, they think that helps them. You know, so they'll go ahead and do that. And good luck. Good luck with your life. 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
36: In the War of 1812, our nation fought and won America's religious freedom. Today, that constitutional right is being assaulted once more from within.
0: Religious liberty and rights in general were under attack. We all of a sudden became the enemy.
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13: Well, that's RN News. I'm Rich Thomason in Washington. Ferocious wind-driven wildfires have laid waste to entire neighborhoods in eastern Washington state. The Spokane area has been especially hard hit. Hundreds of homes have been washed away. Devastating flooding has washed out roads, resulting in numerous high-water rescues in and around Surry County, northwestern North Carolina. Acting Attorney General Todd Blanche has formally terminated President Trump's $1.8 billion anti-weaponization fund. The move follows weeks of talks with two Republican senators who were blocking Blanche's Attorney General nomination. With talks expected to resume soon, President Trump says he has put on hold plans for a major attack on Iran, says it would have been the largest such attack since the Second World War. Dow futures are up 398 points, NASDAQ futures ahead 118. More details at srnnews.com.
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4: It's O'Connor and Company this Monday, third day of August from the Relief Actors Studios. Coming up, Hans von Spakovsky, 30 minutes from now. We'll talk about all that motor voter stuff, what the Justice Department can compel.

0: should be using smaller, more efficient buses and not clogging up the road. We did a FOIA request, and we found out that the bus system is only 28% utilized and costs over $13 per mile to operate. Why are we doing this?
1: Insanity. Absolute insanity. And you're right. Whenever you're driving around, you always see these buses that are virtually empty. But you got to have the buses, and they're giant buses as well. So, Sully, sort of zoom out for me a little bit here, because, you know, you're trying to run for a seat in, again, a county that is sadly dominated by Democrat politicians. And it seems hopeless sometimes for, you know, conservatives or Republicans or just people that sort of march from a slightly different path than the far left in this country to be able to gain politically in such an environment. What are you hearing when you're going door to door, when you're talking to voters? Are you starting to hear from people that they want to break out of this pattern of behavior? Because you're not just talking for our listeners in Montgomery County, Maryland, but this entire region, D.C., but also, you know, you could be in Dallas, you could be in Atlanta, you could be in Detroit, and it's the same story over and over again. How do you break through?
0: I offer the solution is common sense. Whenever you talk to people, and I do spend a lot of time talking to people, we focus on the 80-20 issues, the things that affect people at their kitchen table, and that's pretty universal. Taxes are a universal problem. And the idea, whether you're in Dallas, Detroit, or Washington, D.C., you need to control spending so that the property taxes don't continue to rise with reckless abandon. And I mean, there's basic things that I think the typical voter wants common sense and a little, I'd say, affordability and accountability back in government. I think it's time.
1: So in this provision that you put forth to limit the spending in the county, and it seems pretty simple, you know, you can't spend more than the rate of inflation, which, by the way, is typical for any household budget. You know, if I'm spending more than I'm bringing in, I can't demand a raise from my boss to accommodate the extra money I'm spending. That's basically what these guys do. They spend more than they're bringing in, and then they raise our taxes, which is demanding a raise, basically, from us. How would you employ this right now? How, if you were to be able to pass this provision for limiting and curbing county spending, is this an amendment to the county constitution, or how does it work?
0: Again, something that's pretty universal, we can actually put a provision in the county charter that says the county council cannot raise spending higher than rate of inflation unless there's a unanimous vote to override it. If it was a major issue, World War or something, then you could say, okay, we need to raise taxes. All 11 members agree we can do that. But for the most part, for most years, we should be able to live within our budget. And there should be no excuse to not be able to live within our budget.
1: Well, and in the meantime, you've got, back to this housing discrimination based on immigration or citizenship status. It's mind-boggling. So if you're a property owner, if you're a landlord, if you're renting out your place, they're raising your property taxes, they're increasing spending, which affects your taxes as well, and it also affects the cost of living in the county. And then they tell you and demand that you can't discern when you're renting out your property whether you want to rent to non-citizens or not. And are you even allowed to ask for documentation and proof of identification when you're renting out your property? I mean, how are they supposed to enforce this ridiculous bill?
0: They can't. And this is where, we have some council members who are legislating from inside, a bubble. They read something, we need to do this. Another thing that they've done is they've put rent caps. So, again, what's going to happen to a landlord or any business owner with rent caps? They're going to say, oh, guess what? I can't make any money. I can move to a neighboring jurisdiction, and I can actually make a profit. I can protect my property, and my business will grow. And so people who are making these laws just plainly don't have any common sense and don't get it.
1: Well, and the council member who proposed this, Kristen Mink in Montgomery County, said that citizenship or documentation doesn't tell you anything about how a person is going to be as a tenant. It seems to me that if you know a person has already broken our laws with regard to our border and our visa and citizenship requirements to come into this country. And then you remain in this country, so you're breaking those laws too. And if you've got income to pay rent, I'm guessing you're working in this country, so you're breaking those laws too. If you know for a fact that you're renting your property out to someone who consistently breaks the laws of our country, seems to me you should be able to say, yeah, you know what, you're probably going to break the rules in this building. You're going to break the rules in my home. I'm not going to rent to you.
0: And you're probably, at the end of the day, you're probably not going to pay rent. Let's go
1: right
0: there. Okay. So if you're not going to pay rent, why should I rent from you?
1: And they're going to, and the tenant's going to, what are you going to do to me? It's not like you can't kick me out of your home and your apartment if you can't even kick me out of the country. Sully Sullivan, we got to leave it there. Tell people how they can support your campaign there.
0: Well, again, I'm running for county council in Montgomery County, District 1. Please visit my website at ReardonSullivanFormoco.com, and that's F-O-R, ReardonSullivanFormoco.com. Also, we have the Stop the Spend ballot petition to limit spending in the county, and the website for that is ControlMocoSpending.com.
1: There it is. I've known Mr. Sullivan for many years. He's a really good man. He works tirelessly for common sense causes in Montgomery County, which are few and far between, sadly, but he's always on the right side of them. Mr. Sullivan, Reardon, Sully, thanks for joining us. Always good to talk to you, my friend.
0: Well, thank you. Thank you for having me, and have a great day.
1: You too. All right. 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
1: Just continuing with Hans von Spakovsky here as we discuss the latest legal news, Justice Department news. He's our senior legal fellow over at Advancing American Freedom. Hans, it looks like there's been a deal reached here between John Cornyn, an outgoing senator in Texas, and Tom Tillis, outgoing senator from Kentucky. Specifically, is it Kentucky? I think he's from Kentucky. With regard to the North Carolina. Kentucky. I can't remember. Hans. Tom Tillis. Oh, well. Anyway, the point is...
2: Tom Tillis, North Carolina.
1: North Carolina. It is North Carolina. It has to do with the anti-weaponization fund. This, of course, we've discussed this in the past. The president, his rights were violated. His tax returns were released. He sued the IRS. They reached an agreement, and part of that agreement was an anti-weaponization fund that other people who have had the government weaponized against them and against their civil rights could actually dip into this fund. By the way, settlement funds like that are not outside of the norms, right? I remember the Pigford settlement. There was also a settlement that was done for Native Americans with the Department of Agriculture as well. Is there anything sort of bizarre or outside the lines about this anti-weaponization fund?
2: No. And, you know, what's interesting about this, basically, he's getting the votes of Senator Cornyn and Tillis because he said, well, we're not going to put into place this weaponization fund. But everybody seems to forget there is a permanent appropriation over at the Treasury Department called the Judgment Fund. It never gets any publicity. That Judgment Fund can be called upon and used at any time by the U.S. Justice Department to pay off judgments against the government and, most importantly, Larry, to settle cases. In other words, you know, if a lawyer sends a letter to the Justice Department saying, hey, I'm representing Joe Smith, he's going to sue you because of government misbehavior. If the Justice Department decides, oh, you know, that's a legitimate claim, we should settle the case before he files suit, the Justice Department can do that, and all they have to do is send a notice over to the Judgment Fund at the Treasury Department and say, you know, send me $100,000. I'm using it to settle this case. That has been in place for decades and could still be used by the administration.
1: The concern apparently was that people who were persecuted in their minds by the Justice Department with regard to January 6th. And I know people who went out of pocket. They weren't even on the Capitol grounds the day of January 6th, but because they worked for the Trump administration, they had to lawyer up to the tunes of $500,000 to just deal with the subpoenas from Liz Cheney's hearing. Basically, they could come and they could dip into this fund because the government sort of, you know, put them through the ringer on January 6th. That's what Senator Cornyn was concerned about. They've reached some accommodation. Is there anything you can shed, any light you can shed on this? Apparently, they wanted a document from would-be Attorney General Blanche saying that this fund is not going to happen.
2: Yeah, they wanted a written agreement that this particular fund, $1.8 billion, something like that, was not going to be set up, was not going to be used. And Blanche agreed to do that. Like I said, though, that doesn't mean that at some point in the future, if somebody's got a legitimate claim against the government for what happened to them, that they can't still sue the Justice Department, for example, under federal civil rights statutes, and try to get a judgment against the government. And if I was a lawyer representing one of those people you just described, I'd be getting ready to do that.
1: Finally, there seems to be a bizarre story. There's this former Olympian, David Hearn, who was arrested for damaging the reflecting pool. Jeanine Pirro, the U.S. attorney in the district, is now looking to drop those charges, saying that it appears that there was a flawed installation of the reflecting pool, despite do we know what the details of this are? And why do we get these official announcements of arrests and all of this after, you know, shouldn't they investigate these things before the fact?
2: Well, in this case, apparently they did further investigation and now they're blaming the contractor for doing it. You know, I have kind of a different take on this, Larry. I think this really shows the high standard of professionalism and ethics of the U.S. Attorney, Gina Pirro, because as soon as she discovered that, in fact, there was no justification for this prosecution, she went to the court and filed a motion telling the court about this. I can guarantee you that if this was still the Biden administration and they were pursuing somebody on a political basis, the fact that they realized they didn't have any evidence would not prevent them from continuing to pursue the case.
1: Thank you, Hans. Always a great conversation. We'll talk to you next Monday.
2: Thanks for having me.
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4: In the War of 1812, our nation fought and won America's religious freedom. 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
5: Religious liberty and rights in general were under attack. We all of a sudden became the enemy.
4: In the important new documentary by Dawn's Early Light, anti-Christian bias is exposed at the highest levels of government.
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4: Follow the sweeping investigation of President Trump's task force to eradicate anti-Christian.
9: With SRN News, I'm Rich Thomason in Washington. President Trump's $1.8 billion anti-weaponization fund, it's been officially terminated by Acting Attorney General Todd Blanche. The action follows weeks of talks with two Republican senators. They have been blocking Blanche's nomination to become Attorney General. President holding off on launching a major attack on Iran. Mr. Trump says the Gulf allies requested the pause, as did Tehran. Mr. Trump also says an agreement with Iran is close at hand and talks with Tehran will resume later today. Driven by high winds, wildfires have destroyed hundreds of homes and other buildings, forced thousands to run for their lives in and around Spokane, Washington. So much rain falling in such a short span of time, resulting in severe flooding across parts of northwestern North Carolina and neighboring southwest Virginia. Dow futures, 474 points higher. This is SRN News.
10: Monday edition, Clay and Buck will break down the absolute latest ongoing battles surrounding the Strait of Hormuz. And it's the eve of the big primary decision in Michigan.
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1: Coming up in the next hour here on O'Connor and Company from the Relief Factor Studios today, coming at you from AM 950, The Answer in Orlando, Florida. It's beautiful down here right now. Coming up in the next hour, Morgan Wright, cybersecurity experts, worked with DOJ, with DHS, with the Pentagon. Talk about these hacks that we've just endured there with the Minnesota water systems, other states as well, apparently. Talk about our vulnerabilities there and whether we can actually pinpoint if it did come from Iran or what have you. That's coming up in the next hour. Right now, we're joined by Maryland Delegate Nip Kiki. He's also running for state senate. I hesitate to say that because it means your opponent has the right to come on with equal time. But you know what? I live in your district, Delegate Kipke, so I'd be pleased to have your opponent on. I'll have plenty of questions for them about how to make my life better. Delegate Nick Kipke, thanks for joining us today.
19: Good morning. Great to be with you.
1: Well, and of course, listeners of this program will recognize you.

0: know, we have it here in the state. So just getting rid of whatever political tools you want at any given moment might seem good to you in the short term for political gain, but may not be right for America.
1: Well, we'll agree to disagree on the filibuster. I mean, I think it's pretty clear the Democrats, if they get power, will do it. And it's not in our Constitution. I mean, it's constitutionally valid for the U.S. Senate to set up their own rules. And if they choose to have the filibuster, I guess they can do that. But on this issue, and again, as the former Republican leader in the House of Delegates, you're used to working with Democrats. You're used to sort of negotiating and sort of working things out. So they know you, Nick Kipke. Do they tell you off the record? Do they? Because this hurts Maryland. They have to understand that if when there's a Republican majority in the House and Senate and a Republican president, it's pretty wise for a state bordering Washington, D.C., to have at least one Republican have a seat at the table and have some influence so that they can help speak on behalf of Maryland. Why would they do that to themselves and put themselves in a box whenever Republicans have control in D.C.?
0: Yeah, so they don't have to do it, and when they do it, if they do it, it's harmful to the state of Maryland. You know, yeah. For example, last year, I was harassed. I wouldn't call it asked. I was harassed by Democratic leaders in this state to appeal to our one Republican congressman, Andy Harris. I was harassed endlessly to get in touch with Andy. Get in touch with Andy because there were certain things that needed to be helped in the Republican-led budget process, particularly in our hospital system for the whole state, but also for rural hospitals. And Andy delivered. Andy spoke up and fought hard for Maryland and delivered. And if you do this, anytime that there's a Republican Congress, you're going to handicap the state of Maryland by not having a member of the majority party at the table. Whether it's a Republican state. Okay.
1: Yeah, well, when you tell them that, I mean, they've got to know that. Say, hey, remember when you had me lobby Andy Harris to make sure that we got the money for the hospital? Do they just stare at you blankly? Do they, like, pretend you're not there, that you're speaking Swahili? How do they respond to that? It's so obvious.
0: Yeah, well, I used to feel like people spoke a coherent language here, but now we speak politics, politics, politics. And I'll mention during our regular session, our regular 90-day session, there was legislation introduced that would have done the same thing, essentially, and it failed to pass. Despite an enormous amount of pressure, you mentioned Hakeem Jeffries. He came here and lobbied. The governor of our state, Wes Moore, you know, beat his chest about it. Short-term political partisan hackery is not right, and that's what's happening here. We're being led by short-term partisan stuff instead of what's right for the people of the state of Maryland. And so, yeah, sometimes, and it used to happen much more often, what's common sense, what's right for the people of the state of Maryland has often won over the years. But right now, what seems to be happening is partisan hacks seem to be leading the agenda and not thinking about the future. What does the future hold for this state? And unfortunately, the politics is leading us in the wrong direction.
1: What's your prediction? I mean, your body, the House of Delegates, passed this last time. It got stalled in the Senate. What do you predict will happen this time in this special session?
0: I'm going to be introducing an amendment that would establish an independent commission to do this. It's not my favorite way of doing things, but I think it's a lot fairer than the process being put forward. I want to create the contrast for them to consider. But frankly, the House, I think, has put their head into the sand and is just ready to pass this for the governor. I hope that the Senate stands up for what's right. Republicans in other states have done it, and they lost their election to many of them. Mm-hmm. You know, you have already, Maryland Democratic leaders, you have already partisan hacked this state. You have gerrymandered this state. This last bit of gerrymandering handicaps our state in a way that's not good for democracy. It's not good for the future of the state. And I'm holding out hope that the Senate shows some bravery in this, which is rare these days in politics. Do the right thing. Republicans have done it around the nation. And I hope that they'll do it here.
1: All right, Nick Kipke, good luck with your special session. Good luck with parking, by the way. That's what bothers me the most. You try to go to downtown Annapolis in the summer, what with the plebe summer going on, parents of the midshipmen going on. In fact, I think it's plebe parent week this week as well, so all the parents are in town. Plus, you get your regular tourist traffic, and now you got a special session with all the government. It's going to be a madhouse in Annapolis.
0: Yeah, things aren't run so well these days here, but politics is winning. We do have an election coming, so, you know, at least Marylanders, wake up. It's an election this year. Let's get out there and vote.
1: Wake up, Marylanders, indeed. All right, Nick Kipke, thank you for joining us. Always good to talk to you, sir.
0: You too. Thank you.
1: A couple of things I want to get to here just to clean house. First of all, I want to thank you. I want to give you a quick thank you here for all of you who have helped with our Food for the Poor campaign. Now, it ended over the weekend. But I wanted to give you a quick update because you were so incredibly generous. You helped donate enough money to feed over 500 hungry kids in the Caribbean and Latin America. 500. They're going to get two nutritious meals a day for the entire year. I'm so grateful to you. I'm going to leave that banner up over at LarryOShow.com, Food for the Poor. 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

0: All right. I even the players, if you got to check the video out because they like close up on the players and they can't even keep a straight face during this. This is their big moment. It's the premier game of the new Women's Baseball League, and they should have had a man sing it, I guess. They couldn't get Whitney Houston, certainly. That would have been a miracle. Somewhere, Roseanne Barr and Carl Lewis are like high-fiving each other now and saying, well, all right, that's it. We're officially not the worst anymore. Remember Carl Lewis's? That was, oh, they really shouldn't do that. Anyway, we move from Martha Reeves. Oh, for those of you who are wondering who won the game, I don't know. No one cares. Okay, let's move on to Cheryl Reeves. Now, she is the head coach of the Minnesota Lady Timberwolves. Lynxes. It's called the Lynxes. And as Sophie Cunningham was coming to play her team, she decided to wear a Trans Kids Belong t-shirt. So here's Sophie Cunningham. She merely says that men don't belong in women's sports because, you know, the W in WNBA stands for Women's NBA. If they had men playing in the WNBA, it wouldn't be the WNBA anymore, would it? Thank you. And she decides to wear this shirt, the head coach from Minnesota, that says Trans Kids Belong. Why go after the kids? Why is it always the kids? What? So here's the WNBA finally getting a lot of publicity. They seem to be filling the stands because of Sophie and Caitlin Clark. And now you've got a coach for one team who's endorsing genital mutilation for children. 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
3: That's RN News. I'm Rich Thomason in Washington. Up and down, oil prices are down again, dropping after President Trump canceled plans for a large-scale attack on Iran. The president says Gulf allies pleaded with him to hold off. He says that fresh talks with Iran are scheduled for later today. The president's $1.8 billion anti-weaponization fund has been formally terminated by Acting Attorney General Todd Blanche. The move follows weeks of talks with two Republican senators who had been blocking his attorney general nomination. Nothing yet on a motive for a deadly attack over the weekend at an Idaho fast food restaurant. Two people killed, seven others wounded in the mass shooting at the In-N-Out Burger. Stocks preparing for a higher open this morning on Wall Street. The Dow futures are up 559 points. NASDAQ futures better by 38. The S&P futures are up 38 points as well. This is SRN News.
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0: It's O'Connor and Company here. We're in Orlando at AM 950 The Answer. But we are wherever you are listening to us. That's all that matters. Thanks for being part of our program this morning. We've got a roundup of all the Sunday shows and weekend programs. Some stellar interviews. RFK Jr. with Dana Bash. Marco Rubio with Lara Trump and everything in between. Want to get to that. But real fast, I do want to do a quick mention and basically a thank you for your generosity. Our Food for the Poor campaign is over. We ended it on Friday or over the weekend, technically. I want to thank all of you. Because thanks to you, you donated enough money to feed over 500 hungry children in this hemisphere, in the Caribbean and Latin America. This is including victims of that earthquake, the twin earthquakes in Venezuela. You're going to provide two nutritious meals a day for the entire year for 500 children. I'm so grateful to you. I'm leaving that Food for the Poor banner up at the LarryOShow.com website, LarryOShow.com, in case any last-minute givers still want to help. We thank you for your generosity to children that you will never meet, at least not in this lifetime. But they'll be seeing you at the pearly gates. Thank you again for that. All right, so now imagine you're Robert F. Kennedy Jr., and you're asked to come on the Sunday shows this weekend, days after Anthony Fauci pleads the fifth, when he was facing questions and scrutiny over the lies that he told during the COVID-19 pandemic. Imagine being the new Secretary of Health and Human Services who was challenging all of those policies by Anthony Fauci. And, of course, you were ridiculed.

0: When asked about the schedule of vaccines for our children, and there's a ton of them, they all say the same thing to me. I say, why do we not have a better schedule? Why don't we space them out? And the answer is because we can't rely on parents being responsible enough to bring their kids in for the shots. So they load them all up. It's not the safest thing to do, but they load them all up on your kids because they think you're a lousy parent. That's it. So all Secretary Kennedy wants to do is rethink the schedule for all of these vaccines and maybe reevaluate whether we need to have like four times more vaccines than Europe does or something like that. It's close to that. So here's Deanna Bash saying, well, you're responsible for a measles outbreak. Again, did not go well for Ms. CNN Deanna Bash. Clip 13, please.
1: First of all, this is an international outbreak. So and we're doing better at handling it than any country in the world. Mexico has 15 times the amount of measles per capita that we have. Canada has four times the amount of measles. England has two times the amount of measles. Did I cause those measles outbreaks?
2: You're the most famous.
1: Did I cause 137,000 cases?
2: You're the most famous vaccine skeptic on the planet.
1: Let me tell you, because actually Anthony Fauci in his diaries answers the question about why we're having a measles outbreak right now. The reason we're having a measles outbreak because of the COVID lockdowns, because people didn't, like children during that period, did not get vaccinated. And in his diaries, he says this is going to cause massive outbreaks of measles and more children. He says this are going to die. Let me finish, because you could accuse me of something.
2: What?
1: Now, let me.
2: No, I didn't. I asked you a question.
1: Yeah, let me give you the answer. He says in his diaries, more children are going to die from measles because of these lockdowns than COVID. So if you want to know, and that age group that should have gotten the MMR when they're 18 months and didn't get it, they're the ones being infected. The people in this country, and we have stopped the outbreaks at record speed in South Carolina, in Texas, in Utah, in Virginia. We've done better than any country in the world. I dispatch immediately the Epidemic Intelligence Services to those states. I get on the phone with the governor and we stop them in their tracks. Nobody else has been able to do that.
2: You have a bully pulpit.
1: Let me tell you just one last thing.
2: Go ahead.
1: The communities that are suffering from measles are almost all religious communities that just don't vaccinate. The Mennonites have not vaccinated since 1796, since Edward Jenner invented the smallpox vaccine. It's hard to blame that on me, as much as you want to blame.
2: No, I don't want to blame you. I'm asking you because you have a very powerful voice on these issues for people who are skeptical. Let me finish.
1: And I've never questioned the efficacy of the MMR vaccine.
0: So, and again, we can see right through her and what she's, oh, I'm not blaming you. And then she goes back to saying, but you're the most leading vaccine skeptic. You have a bully pulpit. You speak on behalf of the skeptics. Okay, well, if you're saying that he's such a powerful skeptical voice about vaccines and at the same time saying we've got a measles outbreak, you seem to be connecting the dots there, ma'am. So then don't play, oh, I'm not saying, I'm not accusing you. I'm not, of course you are. And by the way, did you catch the very beginning of that clip? Could we go real fast, the very beginning of that clip? Because the measles outbreak that everybody wants to talk about is happening in a certain part of East Texas. So what's the very beginning of that clip of Robert F. Kennedy talking about measles around the world? Go ahead.
1: First of all, this is an international outbreak. So, and we're doing better at handling it than any country in the world. Mexico has 15 times the amount of measles per capita that we have.
0: There you go, right there. Mexico has 15 times the amount of measles per capita than we have in the United States. The measles outbreak that everyone's got their hair caught on fire about is in Texas. Connect the dots. I'm pretty sure you can connect those dots. All right, a little bit more about autism and vaccines. Again, I just want to make a point. I'm not saying one way or the other anything about vaccines and measles, or excuse me, vaccines and autism. What I'm saying is, this is what is wrong with journalism today in this country. Clip 14.
1: Did you say probing the link?
2: I'm just quoting the Wall Street Journal, that the president wants you to go further to probe the link between autism and vaccines.
1: He certainly does.
2: Okay. Now, have you talked to him about medical research that have studied this for 25 years and found no link between autism and vaccines? And just this is my question here, because I don't want to litigate that. My question is, why not, because you are HHS secretary now, why not study what could cause autism, which scientists do believe starts with fetal brain development?
0: All right, pause that. You're going to see more of this. 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
1: A little bit more here with Robert Kennedy Jr. Again, this is not journalism. This is Dana Bash, who is a affluent white suburban mom. She lives in Montgomery County, Maryland. We talked about Montgomery County earlier in the show. She's trying to speak on behalf of all of the moms who are angry at RFK Jr. for making people scared of vaccines, because now their precious little kid who's all vaccinated up is going to get the measles. They had already talked about the measles issue here with regard to how actually we're better off than most of the world. And Fauci himself in his diary said that we're going to have a measles outbreak because of COVID, because people didn't take their kids in and get them vaccinated, et cetera. You want to blame somebody for not getting vaccines, blame Fauci, not only because kids were locked down and didn't get their regular schedule, but also because of his heavy-handed use of the COVID, quote-unquote, vaccine and forcing people to get it without it being tested, and you potentially losing your job because of it. Makes people reluctant to get vaccines because they don't trust anything the public health officials are telling them. So you want to blame somebody. I promise you. Here's Dana Bash saying, oh, you've got a bully pulpit and you're making people worried about vaccines. Saying that to Kennedy? Fauci had the biggest bully pulpit on the planet and did more to undermine public trust in vaccines than Kennedy would ever dream of doing. But let's pick it up where we left off, where the discussion was a link between autism and vaccines, or whatever else people might think might be causing autism. Go ahead.
2: Studies on that, whether there's an environmental lawyer, whether there are environmental factors that go into contributing to a predisposed genetic situation.
3: Well, let me say this first. We're doing all those things, and that's one of the ways that we found Tylenol. There's 73 studies out there and link Tylenol exposure during later pregnancy and during the perinatal period to autism onset. But you are wrong when you say that this issue has been studied. It has been studied, and you're rolling your eyes, Dana. But
2: I am, because I don't want to have you use our air to say this. There have been more than 40 studies involving 5.6 million people to conclude there is no link between vaccines and autism. This is the head of the Committee of Infectious Diseases for the American Academy of Pediatrics.
3: Yeah, now let me tell you what the Institute of Medicine says, which is the National Academy of Sciences, which is the ultimate arbiter on vaccine safety, and which it does not have an interest in this debate. It says that none of the 8 vaccines that are administered during the first 6 months of life have ever been studied for relationship to autism. It found 2 studies, one on the DTP vaccine that showed that it does cause autism, and one on the hepatitis B vaccine that again suggests that it does cause autism. The Institute of Medicine dismissed those 2 studies because they were based on CDC's database. The studies that you're referring to are all from one vaccine, the MMR vaccine, or one ingredient, thimerosal.
2: So you're starting new studies to try to link autism, but you're also
3: trying to link autism to anything. I'm trying to find out, why is autism gone?
2: Are you also trying to find out how it interacts with people's DNA, what's predisposed to have an autistic child? Are you doing both?
3: Yeah, but Dana, you probably don't understand this because you're not a scientist, but genes don't cause epidemics.
2: I understand. Genes, epidemic.
3: A vulnerability.
2: A gene provides environmental
3: exposure.
2: That's what I'm asking. Are you studying the environmental
3: exposure? We're looking at all the different environmental exposures, but you're
1: slowly revealed herself, especially that part where she said, I'm not going to let you use this show to say the things. That's not her job. It's not her job. And it revealed exactly who they are and who CNN is. And good for RFK. Again, I'm not even taking a stand on this. I've invested The point is how you conduct yourself in an interview. You know what, let's end things on this program today from Orlando on an up note, because Marco Rubio gave a great sit down with Laura Trump on Fox, our colleague here on Salem, by the way, Laura Trump. Here's cut 16. Let's start with this, talking about Cuba. Go ahead.
4: To the average American, you know, you see Cuba, small country, 90 miles off our shores, you know, 9.5 million people population. What people forget that when it comes to things like espionage and influence operations, they actually are an influence and espionage superpower. If you look at the history of espionage in the United States, Cuba is the only country that consistently has implanted and embedded spies in our system without even paying them. We had an ambassador, a U.S. ambassador, who ended up being a Cuban spy and was recently convicted. We've had them penetrate the highest levels of Defense Intelligence Agency. Ana Belén Montes was one of the single biggest intelligence failures on the part of the United States and one of the biggest penetrations we've ever had in our system. So, and then on the influence front, if you look all throughout Latin America, every communist, left-wing insurgency.
1: He's actually masterful on the Cuba issue. And folks, can you help me? How much time do we have until we're up? Great. Thank you. I appreciate that. Video clip 18 here. Honestly, if you think Marco Rubio might be running for office, I don't know. I assume he will at some point. This may be the greatest answer by any elected official of all time. Clip 18. Nothing more relatable than this. Go ahead.
5: Full week off without having anyone access you. What would you do?
4: If I had a full week off, I'd be wondering what was going on. I'm being honest. And maybe that'll change when I'm out of this job. But if I could make the world stop for a minute and have nothing going on, I'd love to my wife's going to hate this answer, but I'd love to sit down and watch every college football game starting at noon Eastern until when the West Coast games end at 2 a.m. our time Eastern. I'd love to be able to do that at least one weekend. I doubt I'll be able to do that anytime soon.
1: There is nothing more relatable I've ever heard from any elected official in my entire lifetime than that moment right there. 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
9: Breaking news this hour from Town Hall. I'm Rich Thomason. President Trump's attorney general nominee may be cleared for takeoff.
10: Acting Attorney General Todd Blanche issued a formal order late Sunday terminating President Donald Trump's $1.8 billion anti-weaponization fund to compensate allies harmed by the DOJ. A move that follows weak negotiations with two Republican senators blocking his nomination to become Attorney General. A spokesman for Texas Senator John Cornyn confirmed the deal, which comes ahead of a Tuesday confirmation vote for Blanche's nomination in the Senate Judiciary Committee. The other GOP senator, North Carolina's Tom Tillis, did not have an immediate comment. Bernie Bennett in Washington.
9: President Trump says talks with Iran will resume today. The negotiations come after Mr. Trump called off a planned attack on Iran.
11: We're talking to them in the form of a negotiation. And we'll see if it's true. I'd love to do that. Save a lot of lives. Save a lot of unnecessary power, to be honest with you. It would take many, many years to ever build it back. If it could, I don't think it would be even buildable back.
9: Mr. Trump says the planned attack would have been the largest such assault since World War II. Powerful winds have been a driving force behind massive wildfires in and around Spokane, Washington. Homes are among the estimated 600 structures destroyed. Thousands of people have had to flee the flames. It's not fire, but flood that's the issue in northwestern North Carolina, parts of neighboring southwest Virginia. State of emergency declared in flood-ravaged Surry County, North Carolina, where the roads have been washed out and other infrastructure heavily damaged. Cuba is in the dark again, an island-wide blackout caused by the collapse of Cuba's aging power grid. And amid a U.S. embargo, there is no diesel fuel or oil left to run the power plants. Watching Wall Street ahead of this morning's opening bell, Dow futures 643 points higher. The Nasdaq futures up 59 points. More on these stories, townhall.com.
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14: 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The heat is on still. The extreme heat warning that was supposed to expire last night has now been extended until Wednesday by the National Weather Service. Harry Reid International Airport, Las Vegas, has official weather station. It hit 115 degrees Saturday, the hottest day of the year so far. Now, while recent highs over the past week have consistently topped 110 degrees, the average daily high for early August, 105 degrees. Forecasters say there will be little relief once the sun does go down. Overnight lows only in the 90s to help beat the heat. Clark County activating cooling stations at the community centers, libraries, and other buildings through at least Wednesday. Those locations and hours of operations can be found online at helphopehome.org. Back in March, Southern Nevada experienced 8 straight days of record-breaking temperatures with the highs back then in the 90s. Las Vegas-based air carrier Allegiant Air adding first-class seating and free beverage service to its flights. The airline began offering free beverages, sodas, juice, and water this past Saturday, August 1st. Allegiant will begin offering a new first-class cabin beginning in the spring of next year. First class will be made up of 8 seats configured 2x2 at the front of the aircraft with more legroom, a 5-inch recline, calf rest, and adjustable headrest. The seats are scheduled to go on sale in mid-August and are expected to be phased in starting next spring. And a new study ranks the Silver State as one of the worst states to move to. That's according to the new Consumer Affairs Report, ranking Nevada as the 6th worst state to come to based on affordability, public safety, economic strength, health care, and education. Take AM 670 with you wherever you go. 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
17: It is the final week before Clark County School District resumes 1 week from today, so going to see fewer cars, at least just one more week on our valley roads right now. And the freeway is looking okay right now. Overnight accident, though, involving a bicyclist on East Sahara at Burnham. This is going to be Sahara just west of Eastern. Now, the cleanup and investigation is ongoing. The intersection is partially closed there at Eastern and Burnham. Might take Eastern, make that Sahara and Burnham, rather. Might want to take Eastern up to St. Louis or south to Karen. Las Vegas Boulevard southbound at Flamingo. Watch for an injury accident there. That extreme heat warning has been extended through Wednesday. We're looking at sunny skies today. Wind gusts around 25 miles per hour and afternoon highs near 113. I'm Mark Thomas with your on-time traffic brought to you by Meineke Car Care Centers on AM 670 KMZQ. 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

0: assistance. We believe their actions helped drive the suspect away from the scene, preventing further casualties.
1: That was the chief of police there in the town. The hero civilian who fired had actually, he'd witnessed another mass shooting and thought, I'm not going to be a bystander if that happens again. So he got some serious firearms training, and they were going to get a burger. And as soon as he heard the gunfire, because they originally thought, oh, my God, is there a kitchen fire or something? Because they saw people running out. He heard the gunfire. He grabbed his gun and sprinted toward it, took cover, identified the shooter, and engaged him, along with that off-duty highway patrol officer, which almost certainly saved many, many lives.
2: Do we know what gun he used? Quite possibly a Glock, which is against the law to buy in California now, which I've been complaining about.
1: As it happens, no. But
2: it's the most popular handgun in America, so it was a decent guess if you're going to protect yourself. And we outlawed them various places, with my whole point being that, you know, this effort, ongoing effort to make it really hard for law-abiding citizens to get a gun or an ammunition clip.
1: Right.
2: It's so crazy.
1: While simultaneously progressive government turns criminals loose from prisons in the name of some bizarre woke agenda, making it more and more necessary to defend yourself while they make it more and more difficult.
2: I'm hot for this topic because it caught me off guard, and I thought, I want to get a Glock. It is the easiest used, most popular handgun in the world, really. And they're cheap, and that's one of the reasons people like them. Good guys and bad guys. Anywho, they outlawed it in California buying new ones. You can only buy used ones. And I was on some market trying to look at one. And so the newest versions that you can get with these cool add-on, whatever you call the red dot thing. So it's basically you put the red dot on somebody and you're going to shoot them there, which makes it much less likely you're going to shoot somebody else or anything like that. They're especially illegal. So the thing that can you make you the best shot and the safest and whatever for shooting a bad guy, they've been really made illegal in California because they don't want you to do that. If the bad guys do it, now they can do it, of course. Because
1: they ignore the laws. And you, Democrats, won't prosecute them. You won't use firearms add-ons, enhancements. You never do. Good Lord. This segment brought to you by the FN57, a lightweight semi-automatic full-size pistol, which this fellow used. Cool. And also by our friends at Blue Collar Dollar. You're the sort who works all day from the dawn till dusk. Well, you got the kind of grit that made this country great, and we have some good news for you.
2: Yeah, I sat down with the people at Blue Collar Dollar a while back, and kind of the idea is this. You hear a lot about investing, stock market, financial this and that and everything like that, and you think that, I don't know if I can get into that in my world. 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
2: Was that a ghost?
1: Wow, that was lengthy.
2: Was that a ghost?
1: Damned lawyers.
2: I'm reading so much Hamlet, and whenever I hear voices like that come out of nowhere, I think it's my father the king who was poisoned or something.
1: It could have been, but I doubt it. Oh, speaking of which, the this is kind of heavy in the wake of the conversation we've had, but the chat bots that impersonate your departed relative are becoming more and more popular, and they're like many swords, most of them, unless it's a saber, it's double-edged, can do some real good, and if you're a cuckoo nut, it can make you even more cuckoo nutty. But we can talk about that later on.
2: Here's something we got to talk about. Does anybody know this? I now, before we take a break to get the mailbag, when I hear or see anything that's like almost too good to be true, I immediately think, okay, is that fake? And then I don't want to do the homework assignment to figure it out. Because who wants to take the time to figure out every single fun thing you come across or interesting thing you come across is real or not? But so over the weekend, It was, remember that movie with Tom Hanks and Madonna was in it and Gina Davis about the women's professional baseball way back in the day?
1: Oh, yeah, League of Their Own.
2: Yeah, so women's professional baseball has come back. Over the weekend, they had their first game of their first season. They're bringing back professional women's baseball. And I saw a clip of the national anthem at the first game. Have you seen that? And is it real?
1: Not.
2: Is it real? Did you see it, Hanson? Because I'm not asking if we have it yet right now. We'll have to get to it later, but I want to know if it's real, because if it's real, you've got to be kidding me. I mean, we've played some national anthems where they're too long or they're too warbly or they're a little off-key or whatever. Nothing like this. It can't be real. But if it is, we got to play it from the first national. I mean, because the headline I saw, so you're going to start a new league that's probably going to be a little hard to get going, and the WNBA is having problems. Does anybody really want this? And this is how you start it with your first national anthem.
1: Oof.
2: So we'll get to that a little bit later in the show. Also, that'll be fun. I definitely want to hear about the AI copying people's voices. How troubling is that? You get a call from your kids or your dad or whatever. Crap. All right, mailbag on the way. Stay here.
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10: 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On this Monday, I'm thinking about the so-called Biden tape. Former President Joe Biden was paid $8 million to write a book, but he didn't really write anything because he's incapable of doing that. Instead, he hires a ghost writer. That's an author who actually does the work. The publishing company then puts Biden's name on the cover, and maybe the ghost writer gets a little bit of credit. That's the way it works. So a guy named Mark Zawitzker takes extensive notes as he talks to former President Biden. He is the hired gun, the hired ghost writer. Earlier this month, the federal court said, hey, Mark, we want to see those notes. And the federal court did that because there was a lawsuit to get the information. Mr. Biden, of course, objected. He lost. Now, during the conversation with his ghostwriter, it's obvious the former president was totally befuddled. Also, he admitted to keeping classified material, quote, downstairs. The audio is not going to change anyone's mind. Progressives will pretend there's absolutely nothing wrong with old Joe. Conservatives see this as yet another cover-up by outlets sympathetic to the Democratic Party. However, one thing is clear. The people who propped up President Biden should be held accountable, but they won't be. Back in a moment. Most people already know what medications they take. 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
2: Where things get super exciting after tomorrow and a couple of more communists or Islamo-fascists win races in the Democratic Party. How are the heavyweights going to respond to that? Is Chuck Schumer going to be able to keep his mouth shut, or Barack Obama or the media or whoever else? What are they going to say about these? A Senate candidate, a governor candidate. Are they just going to ignore it or what? We can talk more about that later.
1: I have an idea. I think I know, but we'll discuss it later. As Jack said, here's your freedom-loving quote of the day, continuing on our on-and-off series on Iran. This is from Zippy Livni, who's a commentator on the Middle East. Hamas does not represent the national aspirations of the Palestinians. It represents extreme Islamic ideas, which they share with Iran, Hezbollah, and Syria. That was back when Assad ran Syria, I think. I wonder when that was dated, because Syria's changed a great deal. A former Islamist now in charge? Interesting question. Mailbag.
2: Woot woot.
1: Drop us a note, mailbag at armstrongyegetti.com. Dave from South Carolina writes, yes, Jack, Trump can call it off, and he did. Did you ever stop to think that he might have a little more info about the situation than you two chuckleheads? And is there something wrong with not going to war, really? And I say this with the utmost affection for the two chuckleheads.
2: No, I agree. And a lot of Trump's critics who would say, you know, he won't listen to allies and he's going to start World War III should be happy that he didn't pull off the biggest military operation since World War II, he said. And he's listening to allies. He called it off because MBS in Saudi Arabia said, hey, please don't do that. But the part is the crying wolf. You got to stop crying wolf.
1: Dave, the counterpoint would be he started a bar fight thinking the other guy would back down. And when the other guy didn't back down, now he's left a situation that's much significantly worse in a lot of ways than it was before and has no idea what to do with it. Do about it, rather.
2: I am a chucklehead, though.
1: Clearly. Some folks today is Henry's topic. I was listening to Jerry Clowers, a popular country comedian from the 70s. Jack, did you know Jerry Clowers act?
2: Oh, when I was a little kid, he was on Hee-Haw. Yeah.
1: Yeah. I was going to say the name's vaguely familiar, but I was more of a city boy. Anyway, he said some folks today are educated beyond their intelligence. I thought that explains today's socialists pretty well. Educated beyond their intelligence.
2: That's an actual thing.
1: That's an interesting concept.
2: Yeah, but it clearly is true. It's a thing.
1: Yeah. Oh, yeah. Yeah, absolutely. I mean, once you surpass somebody's level of intelligence or sophistication, skepticism, maybe, what would you call it? Because it could be somebody with a fourth grade education who's very, very street smart. Once you surpass the level of somebody's skepticism or intelligence, education just becomes indoctrination. You're not introducing ideas to them. You're just imprinting ideas upon them.
2: And what is common sense? Has that ever been, like, analytically nailed down as a part of intelligence? I don't think it's one of the, like, they talk about emotional intelligence and, you know, all kinds of different things.
1: Musical, mathematical.
2: I've never heard common sense, but that's got to be something.
1: I'll bet there are scholarly papers and or, you know, thought-provoking books on the topic, but no, you'd think at this point in our lives we would have heard a good, solid sentence or two definition of common sense.
2: Like the sort of person would say, you can't close prisons, not have jails. That's nuts.
1: Right. Since the dawn of man. Offer your own. Make your subject line common sense in all caps. That helped me see it quickly. Offer your simple definition of common sense. And we will reconvene perhaps tomorrow at roughly this time and share those with each other. I think that'd be cool. Again, the email address is mailbag@armstrongandgetty.com. Here's a great point from Alan from Rosetown. If Mayor Mamdani is going to open up government grocery stores, think about this. And I've been thinking about this a great deal, inspired by another learned commentator I heard. If eggs cost a bodega owner 95 cents, So the private store owner can sell them for a dollar. Why not buy them wholesale at the government store that's selling them, as Mondani claims, at 30% less than the private owner? So the bodegas just buy them at 70 cents and sell them at 75 cents. Government store will have their shelves emptied by egg sellers. You're exactly right, Alan. It hadn't occurred to me, and I'm a bit ashamed of this, having studied this for a long time. There will be hoarding and reselling because the government proposes to artificially subsidize to fix the price by artificially subsidizing it. And whenever you distort a market by doing something like that, maybe it's price ceilings, maybe it's price floors, you cause people to adjust their sales in a significant way.
2: Well, and distort 30% less? That is distort.
1: Well, right. Oh, my God, yeah. And so whether it's bodega owners or just, I'm going to go in there and buy every single ham at 30%, you know, below market
2: value. And sell them in the parking lot.
1: Exactly. I'm going to corner the ham market and then sell them at a modest profit in the parking lot. Why wouldn't I?
2: Honey, this is only $400. Why didn't we make more?
4: I ate half the ham.
1: I cornered the market and I ate the market. Right. And because the price is being fixed, the free market would immediately react to that and the price would adjust. But because you're fixing the market, artificially changing the price through government action, the market can't adjust. So what that store will become is a wholesaler for entrepreneurs, period.
2: Yeah, it'll be like
1: utterly fanciful.
2: It'll be like when there was a run on toilet paper during COVID at the Costco. Just they'll be, you know, selling them other places, everything.
1: Right, right.
2: Get your ham.
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1: Elk Grove Ford has all sorts of great incentives.
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15: Breaking news this hour from Town Hall. I'm Rich Thomason. Ferocious wind-driven wildfires have laid waste to entire neighborhoods in eastern Washington state. The Spokane area, especially hard hit, hundreds of homes are no more.
16: Residents in 5,000 homes were forced to evacuate as wildfires remain uncontained in eastern Washington state. Some 600 homes, businesses, and other buildings have been destroyed. Wildfires have burned more than 8 square miles around Spokane and are among a dozen wildfires across the western U.S. The federal response team from California has been called in to help with the 3 Washington state blazes. I'm Donna Water.
15: Devastating flooding has washed out roads, resulting in numerous high water rescues in and around Surrey County, northwestern North Carolina, some nearby areas of Virginia affected as well. Acting Attorney General Todd Blanche has formally terminated President Trump's $1.8 billion anti-weaponization fund. The move follows weeks of talks with a couple of Republican senators. They have been blocking his Attorney General nomination. With talks expected to resume today, President Trump says he has paused plans for a major attack on Iran.
17: I was asked to by Saudi Arabia, by UAE, and by Qatar, and by Iran.
15: It would have been the largest such attack since World War II, according to the president.
17: We were all set to go. It's about at this time right now. And it would have been a massive attack.
15: Oil has tumbled following word that the attack was off. The first Republican woman from Texas to be elected to the U.S. House, where she had served almost 3 decades, has died. Former Congresswoman Kay Granger died over the weekend. She was 83. On Wall Street, the Dow is up more than 645 points. More on these stories, townhall.com.
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18: 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The heat is on still. The extreme heat warning that was supposed to expire last night has now been extended until Wednesday by the National Weather Service. Harry Reid International Airport, Las Vegas' official weather station, it hit 115 degrees Saturday, the hottest day of the year so far. Now, while recent highs over the past week have consistently topped 110 degrees, the average daily high for early August, 105 degrees. Forecasters say there will be little relief once the sun does go down. Overnight lows only in the 90s to help beat the heat. Clark County activating cooling stations at the community centers, libraries, and other buildings through at least Wednesday. Those locations and hours of operations can be found online at helphopehome.org. Back in March, Southern Nevada experienced 8 straight days of record-breaking temperatures with the highs back then in the 90s. Las Vegas-based air carrier Allegiant Air adding first-class seating and free beverage service to its flights. The airline began offering free beverages, sodas, juice, and water this past Saturday, August 1st. Allegiant will begin offering a new first-class cabin beginning in the spring of next year. First class will be made up of 8 seats configured 2x2 at the front of the aircraft with more legroom, a 5-inch recliner, calf rest, and adjustable headrest. The seats are scheduled to go on sale in mid-August and are expected to be phased in starting next spring. And a new study ranks the Silver State as one of the worst states to move to. That's according to the new Consumer Affairs Report, ranking Nevada as the 6th worst state to come to based on affordability, public safety, economic strength, health care, and education. Take AM 670 with you wherever you go. 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
20: Freeway travel looking okay. It's off the highways that are really seeing some problems, especially on the Strip. Got 2 accidents, one on Las Vegas Boulevard at Sands Avenue. Still picking up after that much earlier problem on Las Vegas Boulevard southbound at Flamingo. Still have the left lanes blocked there southbound Las Vegas Boulevard at Flamingo. And new one here on Spring Mountain westbound, right where it meets up with Las Vegas Boulevard. Got the left lanes blocked there. Also on MLK, Martin Luther King Boulevard southbound at Charleston, right lane blocked due to an injury accident. Well, not entirely surprising, the extreme heat warning has been extended through Wednesday. We're looking at sunny skies today and wind gusts around 25 miles per hour. And we're going back to 113 degrees today. It's 91 right now. I'm Mark Thomas with your on-time traffic brought to you by Meineke Car Care Centers on AM 670 KMZQ.
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25: And now, here's Armstrong and Getty.
2: So coming up, we will get to that national anthem that I think was the actual national anthem they played at the first women's professional baseball game in like 100 years or something. How do you make that choice? Wow. Wait till you hear it. And I want to talk about the hypnotist I took my kids to see. Joe and I have been talking about this for decades. We used to talk about it a lot. We even had one in studio a couple times, I think. I still don't understand what's going on there. Anyway, more on that later.
1: I think it may have some overlap with people who vote for Democratic Socialists.
2: It's got something to like that.
1: Yes.
2: It's got to. So, can you remember the world before the internet or smartphones or various other big things that have happened in our lives if you're
1: barely
2: of a certain age? Things were radically different. And many, many, many people feel like AI is going to be multiples of those in terms of change to the world. That's almost impossible. If it was going to be just as big as the internet, I'm not sure I could wrap my head around it in terms of change. But it's going to be multiples of that.
1: And I think if there's one thing we've learned, is that we can't anticipate the extent to which the change reaches into the very basics of human life, like talking to people and relationships.
2: I thought it was pretty interesting. I feel like the story they did on ABC this week yesterday was the biggest, most serious look mainstream media has taken at AI since the whole conversation began. And I wonder if it's just going to be an ongoing thing where every week until our robot overlords are draining our juices or whatever happens, that we hear these stories. They opened with a clip of Elon saying, he said, definitely within 5 years, 5 years on the outside edge of when artificial intelligence will have the sum of human knowledge that has ever existed and more. Okay, well, that's great. How could that possibly go wrong? But anyway, they got onto the story that we talked about the last couple of weeks of OpenAI escaping from the sandbox, hacking into a company, then Claude announcing, Anthropic announcing last week, yeah, we went back and checked ours, and ours hacked into a bunch of people, too. And, oh, well, what are you going to do? We don't know how it happened or why it happened or anything like that. And so now Trump wants to get a bunch of people together and talk about some sort of regulations. This is from ABC.
0: But the urgency for more oversight growing rapidly as AI's capabilities and potentially dangerous consequences have played out in a series of recent incidents seemingly drawn from the pages of a science fiction novel. On Friday, leading AI firm Anthropic announced one of its Claude models reached the internet from within or while interacting with a third-party evaluation environment and then gained unauthorized access to the real systems of three different organizations.
2: Again, I feel like they skip over the whole gained access to the internet part a little too easily.
1: Yeah, I'm going to do what I want.
2: How about you,
1: says AI?
2: How about you stop them from gaining access to the internet? That's
1: well,
2: the whole.
1: We thought we did.
2: That's the whole ball of wax. That's the whole conversation. But they like put that in four words.
1: As I said last week, King Kong was in a cage. The scientist said, "Don't worry, these bars are more than strong enough to hold King Kong." And then King Kong bent the bars of the cage ravaged Manhattan. Okay? Okay?
2: But here's the part that got my attention, and then because we talked about this a lot last week, and we'll move on to other AI topics, but this is the part that got the most attention to me. Hugging Face was the company that got hacked by OpenAI. And how they found a way to boot OpenAI out or to stop them from, you know, running rampant within their system. Here we go.
0: Hugging Face detected the intrusion and stopped it by using a Chinese open source AI model.
3: Fortunately, we're an AI platform, so we managed to defend ourselves. Interestingly, with an open model coming from China.
2: Yeah,
0: after failing with Anthropic's most powerful model because of guardrails put in place. The company saying in a blog post the Anthropic model couldn't distinguish an incident responder from an attacker.
5: The Chinese models, they're sort of worse at the cybersecurity stuff overall, but they also don't have any of these limiters, and they sort of can be used by attackers to find these vulnerabilities that no one knew about yet.
2: So getting to the phrase Joe throws out every time we talk about AI, what about China? It turns out that in this case, Anthropic, which is the most powerful AI in the world right now, according to Elon and many others, has guardrails on it because they think they're doing the right thing by having various rules. Well, because of those rules and guardrails, Hugging Face couldn't use it to help them out. They used the Chinese model that has no guardrails. They got no rules. It can do whatever you want it to do. And that's what helped save them. So where does that leave us as a planet? I don't even know, but it ain't good.
1: Doomed. Doomed is where it leaves us. Well, think about this. TikTok is still going strong. It's utterly clear to anybody who takes a serious look at it. It's still under the grip of the Chinese Communist Party. They find ways. I was reading about how the incomprehensible number of lines of code that make up what TikTok is, and how good the Chinese Party is about, speaking of escaping the sandbox or the guardrails or whatever. So you've got that going on. If you think for a second these open source AI systems from China don't have some clever, you know, backdoor, some capability that the Chinese communists are going to exploit, you're crazy. So you've got a situation where our AI stuff is barely under control. People are turning to the Chinese communist stuff, and we're designing, to go back to your introduction to the segment, the ultimate intelligence that is essentially amoral. If you don't know where that's going, well, I pity you. For the rest of us, I have four words for you. Run for your life. I don't know to where.
2: Yeah, I mean, that's one way to look at it. The other way to look at it is it's the first time that you had a big real-world test on this. It turned out the anti-guardrail people were right. The ones that are saying, hey, if we put guardrails on our stuff, all that's going to do is slow us down and muck up the works and give China a leg up. And the first big test of it, turns out it's right. The only way we could stop Anthropic's out-of-control AI was with the Chinese AI, because they don't have the government regulations.
1: Yeah.
2: God,
1: that guy
2: that's
1: with
2: troubling.
1: A gun, good guy with a gun. And the gun is Chinese. Yeah.
2: Well, I don't know. I think this was a bad guy with a gun that had some interest to shoot the good guy or the other bad guy or something. I don't know. Keep this metaphor going, but that's highly troubling.
1: I would say it is, yeah.
2: Good God.
1: Speaking of bad technology and good technology, then we'll get back to that topic. There are thousands of places on the internet that have a file on you. I know it's flattering, isn't it? They have our home addresses, cell phone numbers, email addresses, our kids' ages, our medical conditions, how we vote, for the love of heaven. You got to get them to take that stuff down, and you can with the help of Incogni.
2: Yeah, you know, your information gets out there, then people actually buy it from you. 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
2: Anthropic is the company arguing the most currently for guardrails, and their guardrails made it impossible for this other company to protect itself, and they had to turn to the Chinese for help. This should be a bigger story. The fact that that was like 10 minutes into this long AI story, I thought that was the crux of the story.
1: Yeah, and then you've got the transition happening where the very well-developed, well-regarded, guardrailed American systems are quite expensive to use. And then you've got these open source or open weight, I still don't know the difference, systems that are just out there, and people are like, whoa, this is a way better idea. So the for-profit guys are having to cut their rates a lot. I have no idea where this is going to be in 2 years, or 2 weeks, never mind, 2 years. Right.
2: Makes you
1: I'm
2: more
1: just hoping my vital juices are going to be so used up and kind of tainted that the robot overlords don't want them. That's my only hope.
2: Cool. I like when Elon starts talking about, we won't need money in 5 years. There'll be no point in having saved money. What? Those of us who have who've crafted our entire lives, that's practically everybody listening, around, you know, having enough money to not eat dog food when you're retired, that's no longer going to matter? Fantastic. Oh. That's good. And I'm supposed to, like, hear that and be happy. Oh, cool.
1: the best possible scenario is we all realize, oh, that wasn't necessary. I could have spent every dime. But, you know, that probably wouldn't have made you any more happy anyway. Although, you know, had to pass on the prosthetic leg because you didn't have the money, you know, blah, blah, blah.
2: What if it means everybody's brought down to a certain level of existence?
1: I was going to say, yeah. It's much more likely, yeah, that it's that. Or, no, it's too much. I'm not going to lay this on you. I thought better of it.
2: Joe had something too devastating for a Monday, and he decided best to keep it to himself.
1: I don't want to keep it in my brain long enough to speak the words. So,
2: I hear you.
1: Anyway, coming up, speaking of computers and AI and that sort of thing. For instance, this young man's dad passed away young. And he's had terrible unresolved issues, dreams, all sorts of things since. Now AI can recreate his dad, at least his dad's presence, his voice, his speech patterns. This guy is working out his S, and it's been a very good thing. On the other hand, it can make you really, really crazy if you use it wrong. What are they calling them? Death bot seems unnecessarily dramatic.
2: That's not a good name.
1: No,
2: especially if it's bringing back a loved one. Don't call it a death bot.
1: I'm sorry, a grief bot. That's what they're calling. Yeah, a death bot is what's going to come from my vital fluids and probably my kidneys if they're still worth a damn at that point. Totally different bot. Don't mistake your death bot for your grief bot. Totally different act.
2: Gotcha. And we've got to get to, and I know you've heard this before, but the worst national anthem ever played at a sporting event? Oh, my God. Among other things on the way. Stay here.
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2: Worst sports national anthem ever, perhaps coming up in a little bit. One of the things I don't still quite understand about the AI chatbots is everybody programming them to try to pretend to be your friend, or does it just sort of do that on its own also? I don't fully understand that, but it creeps me out. Got a good example of that to get to.
1: Yeah, is that the Katie thing?
2: Yeah, among other examples I've got in my own life.
1: My skin crawled. Anyway. We talked about this briefly, just to continue on the National Review with a story about a fellow whose dad died when he was young by suicide. It's a very, very tragic story. And this young man who became the quote-unquote man of the house probably suffered more from the grief and pressure than he realized. And over the years, he would often dream of his dad, who was a figure in the attic of his home. He would try to approach, and his dad would vanish. Once his dad met his eyes and smiled, but that was all. He vanished as usual without a word. I mean, I can't even imagine the psychological pain of that sort of thing. It's absolutely terrible. And this guy has embraced a grief bot, an AI chat bot that is specially designed.
2: What's the name of the company? Satan666.com?
1: That's slightly judgmental, as we are at the outset of the discussion. But the bot studies the person's communication, even social media, if that exists, and you can describe them in full, and it digests all of that and spits it back out. After sharing several paragraphs about his dad, I just explained that, sometimes called dead bots, again, not nearly as good a name, these grief bots fall into the overarching category of generative ghosts that represent a deceased family member or friend. They're specifically utilized to help people grieve, trained with everything from the social media, et cetera. And they've gotten way, way better than several years ago when we first discussed them. More advanced and capable.
2: Realistic.
1: For an increasing number of people, they offer what feels like a very real opportunity to grieve. And a lot of psychologists say, for folks with unresolved feelings, never got a chance to say goodbye, need to work through that process, can definitely be useful.
2: Well, I do have a pushback on that, and I'm not a professional. Yes.
1: Well, go ahead and push back before I get to
2: my pushback. Would be: is there anything that's more the human condition throughout history than dealing with that on our own? And now we're interjecting some brand new way to bypass the way we've done it for all of our existence?
1: Nah, I wouldn't worry about it. It'll be fine. So, says one expert, while there might be limited uses of AI that help give someone an opportunity to say goodbye, especially in the context of psychotherapy, death bots have strong and concerning potential to offer the brain an impression that their loved one is still alive in the present.
2: But they're not, and you see, and sort of,
1: Exactly. Training your brain over and over that they are actually around interrupts grieving. And this expert, what is her name? Mary Frances O'Connor, got all sorts of credentials. She discusses the grieving process at length in her book, The Grieving Brain. She specifically differentiates between the terms grief and grieving.
2: Mm.
1: Grief is recurring. You will experience pangs of grief over the specific person forever. I think we can all relate to that. On the other hand, grieving is a person's relationship to the sensation of grief. It is a process with a trajectory, and it changes over time. And to constantly light up the wrong part of your brain as you're moving along that trajectory through time, that gets to what you're talking about, Jack. There's a process that's pretty time-honored in the human brain for dealing with this stuff. Tweak it at your risk.
2: No kidding. Interrupting a national process that through evolution, people who have been able to do that, you know, survive, and people that can't, don't, that whole thing. And I about said and thought better of it that, well, you know, if it makes them feel better, it's got to be good. No, that's not necessarily true. There's all kinds of things that make you feel better in the short term that aren't good. All kinds, yes, of things, from booze to pretending your dad is still alive, perhaps.
1: Yeah, I see this like a lot of treatments. Because here's a guy talking about he also lost his father. I said things to my father's AI ghost that I never would have said to the real man. And
2: wow.
1: I think doing so helped me clarify some of my version of our relationship. As I explored my take on our history, I felt it, my attachment to my version diminish. I still thought I was pretty much right, but I found myself feeling more empathy than usual for my father. That's a working through things. But to me, it's almost like taking a powerful drug or whatever. Do it for a little while, maybe.
2: Yeah, writing a letter to your dead parent to deal with some stuff you never talked about has got to light up different parts of your brain than actually seeing them and hearing them.
1: Yeah. This is mostly chatbot. It's not like a hologram or anything.
2: Yet.
1: Then you're really getting into Crazyville.
2: We're like 6 months from that, I guarantee you.
1: Hey, look, kids, I see the Crazyville skyline from here. Yeah, you're absolutely right.
2: Oh, boy. So much on the way. If you miss the segment, you get the podcast.
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30: The Las Vegas Aviators won the opener of a six-game series in Oklahoma City, but that was it. The Comets took the last five, including yesterday's 3-0 shutout. They'll get plenty of home cooking with a season-long homestand that begins tomorrow against the Tacoma Rainiers at Las Vegas Ballpark. Their parent club, the Athletics, were swept in Detroit this weekend, getting outscored 32-7. They'll take their five-game losing streak into Cincinnati tomorrow. The Las Vegas Aces five-game road trip started in Chicago on Saturday with a crushing loss to the Sky. The defending champs blew a 10-point lead in the final quarter that was capped off with a game-ending three-pointer to lose 84-83. A poker world champion will be crowned this week at Paris, Las Vegas. The cards go in the air for the final table of the World Series of Poker main event today. Top prize, $10 million, the coveted gold bracelet, and lifetime bragging rights.
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30: Still moving along safely on the freeway so far this morning. In Henderson, though, the Sunset on-ramp to get onto northbound I-11 is being cleared of an accident that's blocking the right lane. That's a Sunset on-ramp to northbound I-11. Stay to the left there. Still working that much earlier accident on the Strip. Southbound Las Vegas Boulevard at Flamingo, it's still blocking the left lane. Another one on Spring Mountain, right where it meets up with Las Vegas Boulevard, is still there. And a more recent one here at the west side intersection of Lake Mead Boulevard and Buffalo. Well, no big surprise. The extreme heat warning has been extended. Supposed to expire yesterday. It's going through Wednesday now. We're looking at sunny skies today and winds around 25 miles per hour. Afternoon highs about 113. It's 93 degrees right now. 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

0: all the 4th of July, 250th birthday stuff about the national anthem. It's the only national anthem in the world ever that's been a question. It's a question. Can you see, can you still see that flag? It's still up. We're still doing it. We're still together. Yeah. We're still a country.
1: Love
0: and
1: that.
0: Just, yeah, it is. That's very, very cool. Who first put music, the blame seems to be put on F, it's not F. Scott Fitzgerald, it's Francis Scott Key.
1: Yes.
0: Great Gatsby or National Anthem.
1: Right.
0: The blame seems to be put on Francis Scott Key. He wrote the words. He didn't write the music, right?
1: Correct. That's an old English hymn. I can't remember the title of it.
0: So who chose something with a range of 8 octaves to be to put the words to it?
1: I don't know. I don't know. But they're a blot on American history, and I damn them. I don't know. I've never...
0: You were at the same A's game I was at, Hanson, a couple weeks ago, where we both noticed this port. Nice high school girl singing the national anthem, cute, nice, won some contest or whatever, but started too high or too low or something. I mean, there's just very few people can do that actual range very well. It's hard.
1: To start on the right key or you're doomed. Doomed!
0: Right. And yeah. I think sometimes people, they get, and then that's what distracts you on the words. You get a certain way and you think, I think I started too high. Oh, we're getting to the high part. I'm not sure I can do this. And then you get the words wrong because you're thinking that.
1: You know, you want to hear something bizarre. I don't know why, but I was thinking the other day, you quoted some songwriter who said, if you can sing the words to Amazing Grace to a different tune, you can be a songwriter. Hmm. It was something to that effect. I can't remember, and that's stuck in my mind since you brought the quote to me years and years ago. And so I was, I don't know why it popped into my head, but the other day I was in my kitchen singing the lyrics to the Lynyrd Skynyrd classic, Give Me 3 Steps, to the tune of the national anthem.
0: As one does.
1: As one does to pass one's time. That's harder than it sounds.
0: Yeah, that's an interesting brain trick. I'll bet that's separating different parts of your brain in a way that's pretty complicated.
1: Yeah, I'll bet it is. I'll bet it is. I did okay, but not great.
0: So anyway, there you have it. I think that does qualify as a, I don't know if it's a hate crime, but it is a, it's a hard to enjoy national anthem.
1: Well, you know what it made it, I don't need to just be mean to people at this point in my life. There was something about it that it was like joyful and they were enjoying themselves, even as if it was just god awful. That made it extra enjoyable as crap.
0: Well, it seems it was a stylistic choice. I think they'd say, what do you mean? What's wrong with it? It came off exactly like I wanted it.
1: God, that woman's vibrato is something. It's like she's in that Japanese earthquake or something. Or...
0: when she bailed out on the words of that one phrase, that was kind of funny. And then she's...
1: It was like she was singing while somebody was doing CPR on her. Pump, pump, pump. Oh, oh, oh, oh, oh, oh.
0: Oh, nice. Man, we ought to check in on the war with Iran, man. Trump really, really, really threatened big this time and then backed out again for better or worse. And there are different opinions on that and lots of other stuff on the way. So stay here.
2: Armstrong and Getty.
0: Hey, Armstrong and Getty here. And if you're up before dawn and still at it when the sun goes down, you've got the kind of grit that made this country great.
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16: Last month, two Democratic congressmen released an open pledge they wanted their fellow Democratic members to sign. It said, "We are capitalist, not socialist. We want safety, not lawlessness. We are proud, not ashamed of America." These should not be hard words for a congressional Democrat to sign on to. You know how many did? Eight. Eight out of 212. Guys, really, there's got to be an easier way to lose the swing states.
0: Bill Maher taking on his own party, in particular the National Socialists, the Democratic Socialists of America, and we'll get into more of that in hours 3 and 4. pointing out to his crowd that hadn't heard it, apparently, that they believe in no prisons, for instance.
1: Right, right. A lot of folks are shocked when they hear what the DSA is actually for because they haven't heard it from their favorite lefty media organization. More on that to come. A handful of headlines worth squeezing in. Delta and United have banned humanoid and animal robots from flights.
0: Well, thank God. A little late for my money, but was that necessary?
1: What if you buy a seat for your robot companion? Or perhaps your sex bot?
0: Were they afraid this was going to take over, like, comfort animals?
1: But they don't really, say. A part of it has to do with a lot of these beasts. A lot of these devices have heavy lithium-ion batteries.
0: Oh, okay.
1: So their concern is less about, you know, the dog bots or sex bots than batteries. Moving along, a U.S. government map of Africa at an international conference.
0: Wait a second. What? How's your sex bot supposed? You're going on vacation. And you're supposed to leave your sex bot at home?
1: Certainly not. You check her.
0: She doesn't travel with you?
1: You check her. Stuff her in a suitcase. Not at all troubling.
0: Oh, my God.
1: You'll be fine.
0: You ship her there. She's waiting in your room when you get there.
1: Wow.
0: Plug her in.
1: Nice.
0: Have her charged up, all right? This is vacation.
1: You're staying at a high-end place. Yeah, that's some good service. Yuck. U.S. government map of Africa at an international conference had mislabeled every country in Africa.
0: Oops.
1: Global conference in Brazil, causing a stir among attendees who took screenshots and posted them online.
0: I'll bet they did.
1: It was the AIDS 2026 conference in Rio de Janeiro.
0: How in the world does that happen?
1: The State Department said it took partial responsibility. Oh, I'm sorry. No, I misread this. Full responsibility.
0: Oh, good.
1: The most meaningless phrase on the planet for the confusion caused. All right, nice job. How about this? Hunter Biden says he doesn't even own a cell phone. He has no car. He's so broke. In a deposition over the, I think it's $17 million in legal fees he owes various law firms.
0: According to Mark Halperin's writing, that's pretty much your situation for the whole family.
1: I don't have any assets. I don't own a car. I don't own a phone, Biden said in the deposition. I don't own anything of value other than I don't know the value of it. My paintings, which I painted myself.
0: That's I know the
1: it.
0: Value. Would you like me to tell you?
1: I don't. What'd you pay for the canvas? And I don't even have any other assets at all. Stocks, bonds, anything like that. Savings accounts, nothing. My family doesn't have any money, and it's not their debt anyway, he said.
0: Well, don't live a life of crime would be one way.
1: Now, his senile father reportedly received a $10 million advance for a book scheduled for release in November.
0: How is that even possible?
1: I don't know. And former First Lady Jill Biden likely got a hefty book advance for her memoir published in June. The book peaked at number one on the New York Times completely phony bestseller list, though juiced by bulk sales, which the New York Times counts against Republicans, but not Democrats.
0: Yeah, by their own admission in court filings, the New York Times list is made up. So, but I don't understand I don't know the math of that. Like, back in the, sometimes you know, donors buy up enough books to put you on the list because you can still do favors for them. What favors can the Bidens do for you at this point?
1: I can't imagine unless you're looking for a beach house cheap. I would like, speaking of beaches, I'd like to get to a
0: maybe you have a medical problem. Dr. Jill comes and helps you out for nothing.
1: That's a good point. Does a house call. A Nantucket store has a big no-influencer sign that's stimulated heated debate, I'm told, but we don't have time for that because I wanted to get to this. The Wall Street Journal over the weekend with a couple of really interesting articles about a story we have not hammered, you know, and milked and obsessed over. That's the disappearance of poor Savannah Guthrie's poor mother. But now the view of the story has changed substantially. Those two ransom notes everybody's talking about were absolutely legit.
0: From early on, those?
1: Yes.
0: Wow.
1: Yeah. The first one gave details of the crime scene, the bedroom, etc., that nobody could have had except the kidnapper.
0: How come they didn't tell us this back in the day?
1: Didn't do the investigation any good to put it out. You know, they're holding back as they should. So that they knew from the beginning that it was legit. The second note,
0: and
1: there's
0: and
1: a partial.
0: So did she probably know that, too? Like
1: Savannah?
0: They told her?
1: Oh, yeah.
0: Okay,
1: yeah.
0: So she knew
1: sure
0: they
1: did.
0: Oh, boy.
1: That's why they took it so seriously. Yeah. And then the second note, which came just before the tearful, you may picture it. I think they were on the gray couch, Savannah and her two siblings, crying about, please return us to, or return her to us, do the right thing. They had received the second note, which said, in part, we did not fully grasp the seriousness of her physical condition. We never intended to hurt her. That was not our intention. She perished shortly after she was taken. We believe it was heart-related. She is buried in nature now.
0: Oh, my God. I hadn't heard this.
1: Yeah. Yeah. It just came out, I guess.
0: Wow.
1: And the other aspect of the case.
0: Of course, that could be a ruse. Could just be one person, but.
1: Yeah, exactly. I wouldn't take that too seriously, but I noticed the same thing. And the only other thing was the Wall Street Journal goes into rather brutal detail about how the investigation could have been run better. And it certainly looks like the Pima County Sheriff's Department absolutely botched it. The guy in charge had been disciplined for not securing crime scenes, and the crime scene wasn't secured. And this phrase just astonished me. They failed to take the blood droplets on the front patio seriously. They assumed it was part of a separate incident.
0: What?
1: I know.
0: What?
1: I know.
0: Wow.
1: I know.
0: That's malpractice.
1: It's horrific malpractice, yeah. Anyway, much more to come. If you don't get next hour, you can't hang around. Grab it via podcast. You ought to subscribe to Armstrong and Getty On Demand. It downloads automatically.
2: Armstrong and Getty.
1: It's shocking. 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
18: Breaking news this hour from Town Hall. I'm Rich Thomason. Two Republican senators who had threatened to block Acting Attorney General Todd Blanche's bid to leave the Department of Justice now say they will vote to advance his nomination. The change of heart comes after Blanche formally rescinded President Trump's $1.8 billion anti-weaponization fund to compensate people who say they were unfairly prosecuted by the Justice Department. President Trump is holding off on launching a major attack on Iran. Mr. Trump says the Gulf allies asked for the pause, as did Tehran itself. The president also says an agreement with Iran is close at hand.
19: There's a deal on Hormuz, and then there will be a deal on the nuclear, or you might call it the denuclearization of Iran. I call it the denuclearization of Iran.
18: But Iran remains defiant, at least in its public statements. Tehran says the Strait of Hormuz will never return to what it was before the war. The president says the assault that he had planned would have devastated the Islamic Republic.
19: We had an attack that would be the biggest attack since World War II, and it would have been disastrous for them, and they didn't want us to do it. And frankly, Saudi Arabia didn't want it either. They thought that a deal is imminent. The deal is imminent, having to do with the Hormuz Strait. And also, ultimately, the denuclearization of Iran.
18: Driven by high winds, wildfires have destroyed hundreds of homes, forcing thousands to run for their lives in and around Spokane, Washington. Firefighters in Greece mourning the loss of two of their own, even as they continue battling massive wildfires moving toward Athens. Two crew members died over the weekend in the mid-air collision of two firefighting helicopters. The Dow's up close to 600 points. More on these stories, townhall.com.
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22: 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The heat is on still. The extreme heat warning that was supposed to expire last night has now been extended until Wednesday by the National Weather Service. Harry Reid International Airport, Las Vegas' official weather station, it hit 115 degrees Saturday, the hottest day of the year so far. Now, while recent highs over the past week have consistently topped 110 degrees, the average daily high for early August, 105 degrees. Forecasters say there will be little relief once the sun does go down. Overnight lows, only in the 90s to help beat the heat. Clark County activating cooling stations at the community centers, libraries, and other buildings through at least Wednesday. Those locations and hours of operations can be found online at helphopehome.org. Back in March, Southern Nevada experienced 8 straight days of record-breaking temperatures with the highs back then in the 90s. Las Vegas-based air carrier Allegiant Air adding first-class seating and free beverage service to its flights. The airline began offering free beverages, sodas, juice, and water this past Saturday, August 1st. Allegiant will begin offering a new first-class cabin beginning in the spring of next year. First class will be made up of 8 seats configured 2x2 at the front of the aircraft with more legroom, a 5-inch recliner, calf rest, and adjustable headrest. The seats are scheduled to go on sale in mid-August and are expected to be phased in starting next spring. And a new study ranks the Silver State as one of the worst states to move to. That's according to the new Consumer Affairs Report, ranking Nevada as the 6th worst state to come to based on affordability, public safety, economic strength, health care, and education. Take AM 670 with you wherever you go. 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
24: And we're trying to enjoy this last week of Clark County School District being out. They start 1 week from today, so we're seeing fewer cars and a good flow of traffic on through the resort corridor right now on both sides of I-15 from I-11 to the Southern Beltway Interchange. Still working a wreck on the south end of the valley, trying to get onto the Beltway from Las Vegas Boulevard, the on-ramp to get onto 215 eastbound. That one near the Strip on Spring Mountain westbound of Mel Torme Way. Still working that Summerlin accident at the intersection of Lake Mead Boulevard and Buffalo as well. Well, the extreme heat warning that we had for 5 days last week has been extended now through Wednesday. We're going to be looking at 8 days of it. We're looking at sunny skies today with wind gusts around 25 miles per hour and highs near 113. It's already 95. 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
16: No wonder that the most true blue Democrat ever, James Carville, says, "There's just some sh- I can't be in the same tent with." Yeah, Carville said, "I'm done. I'm not in that f***ing political party." Now, Gavin Newsom disagrees. He says he's good with it because the party is a big tent. Well, you know what else you find in a tent? Clowns.
0: Talking specifically about that Hassan Piker joker that Joe brought us a couple weeks ago, and I was fine with ignoring him. I just thought, you know, how big a deal is he? But he's like the Tucker Carlson or Candace Owens for the socialists out there. He is clearly a grifter. He just says crazy ass. And, but James Carville, one of the, you know, legendary deans of the Democratic Party said, and it was a good clip. I heard it this morning on NPR, I think, was James Carville said, look, there's no way I'm in the same party with Hassan Piker. Either he's leaving the party or I'm leaving the party, but I'm not being in the same party with that guy.
1: Right. Right. And there are bomb chuckers and nut jobs, but the fact that a significant chunk of the Democratic Party, including folks who are about to win primaries for the U.S. Congress, for governor's offices, for the U.S. Senate, they take him seriously and they agree with him. That's worth noticing.
0: See if I can find a clip I had on Hassan Piker, something he said highly annoying. I can generalize it. Basically, he said, look, I'm not going to get into these arguments. Oh, here it is. He said it would be foolish, however, to expect DSA candidates to explain the nuances of prison abolition in a hostile media environment. We need far more political education, power, and credibility before we get there. So it's just too nuanced and complicated an issue for us dullards who haven't thought about it all these years to understand what closing the prisons means. So he thinks it's best not to get into the details until we're ready to understand their very brilliant plan of closing prisons.
1: You know, Hassan, it's actually quite easy to understand those of us who've studied Marxism through the years. We know how it goes. You're going to eliminate capitalism. You're going to eliminate class warfare. You're going to bring perfect justice, and there will be no reason for crimes to be committed anymore, and then you will close the prisons. That is your claim. Every socialist system that's ever existed on Earth has way more prisons and way more folks in them for the crime of just disagreeing with the government. So, yeah, you might close the crime prisons. You'll open up the political prisons. No, thank you.
0: Yeah, Noah Rothman wrote a great piece for National Review over the weekend. They won't have prisons, but they'll have plenty of camps. And he went through all the people that AOC and Mondani and this Hassan Piker have called for being detained or jailed. Like, the entire Israeli government, for instance, Netanyahu. You're going to arrest Netanyahu. If there are no prisons, where are you going to put him? You're going to put him somewhere that's sort of prison adjacent, certainly, if you're going to arrest him. Or anybody who had put out misinformation about COVID. We're supposed to be jailed, but you don't believe in prisons, so what kind of facility? So they don't believe in prisons, but they believe in camps, which is kind of where you end up with.
1: Marxists lie routinely.
0: I'm glad that Bill Maher, although I don't know how much sway he has as a guy who's in his mid-70s with young Democrats, but here he was Friday night on his HBO show.
16: Not to leave any doubt, New York Mayor Mondani once tweeted Karl Marx's words exactly. They're not trying to hide it. Their most popular influencer, Hassan Piker, thinks communism is so groovy. He laments the fall of the two of the most murderous regimes in history, the Soviet Union and Chairman Mao's China. Mandami's aide, his top aide, Sia Weaver, said, if you don't believe in the government's sacred right to seize property, it's over, and impoverish the white middle class. What? That's a goal? You know you're supposed to scare people into voting for you, right?
0: I said earlier on the show, since several people have won their primaries, now, Mondani actually won the election. He's mayor. But several people won their primaries that probably won't win their offices, but we'll see. But you got a woman tomorrow that's going to end up being the Democratic candidate for governor in Wisconsin, and a guy who's going to become the Democratic senatorial candidate in Michigan. Have there ever been candidates for major parties that had this crazy an ideology in modern U.S. history? I can't think of any. As a Republican or a Democrat. This is insane ass.
1: Yeah, it is.
0: We are really out there. When you got people that are, they're not running as a third party takeover summer. They're going to be the Democratic candidate for governor in Wisconsin, and she believes in no prisons. She talked about it over the weekend.
1: Mm-hmm. Yeah, I could go on at length about the disarray in the Democratic Party. It's unbelievable. You remember that autopsy they had of the 2024 debacle? The guy who wrote it says, yeah, the chapter they left out, I gave it to them. And the head of the Democratic National Committee saying, you didn't give me a chapter I've never seen in my life. And the guy says, dude, I gave it to you in a folder. We talked about it for a long time. No, you didn't. I've never seen it. No, you didn't. So, I mean, they are absolutely floundering. And yet, you know, so is the Republican Party in a lot of ways. Let's get back to the DSA, though, for now.
0: Which clip do you like of those? I was going to let you choose one.
1: Oh, my gosh. You know, I actually thought 23 made a great point.
0: Okay.
16: Now the coalition within the DSA, called the Marxist Unity Group, is in ascendance. And I must take them at their word when their words include, our commitment is to the long-term struggle for a fully liberated, classless society, in a word, communism. What do they have to do? Tweet out, elect more communists? Oh, yeah, Sia Weaver did that. Yes. Good, I'm glad you're shocked. People got to realize this is going on.
0: That's how bad our media coverage is, that his audience gasped with shock. Because if you lean right at all, if you ever watch Fox or read the New York Post or listen to AM talk radio, you're aware that the person in charge of all his housing policy said, elect more communists. But for Bill Maher's audience, that was brand new information.
1: So back to your question about how much pull Bill Maher has, I not as much as I would like, but just the act of just informing people of what is being said and what is being proposed, I'll take that from whatever quarter it comes from.
0: No kidding.
1: I think that's great, yeah. So, you know, he's letting thousands and thousands and thousands and thousands of people know what's actually happening, so good for him.
0: Wouldn't you think that's worth getting on to the NBC Evening News or even a show on MSNBC? Wow, the woman in charge of housing for Mamdani believes we should elect more communists. Panel, what do we think about that? Let's discuss that.
1: Right, right. I would love to see that. More on that after a word from our friends at Rough Greens, America's number one dog supplement, all natural, made in the USA. It has what your dog's food is missing: live probiotics, enzymes, omega oils, and over 20 vitamins and miserables, minerals.
0: You don't want to put for reading all I'm talking. You don't want to put miserables in your dog's food.
1: I don't even know what that is.
0: Now, this is all the good stuff that's not in the dog food that you're buying and you're feeding your dog, and your dog likes it, and you don't need to change it. 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
1: RUFF Greens, as if some semi-literate dog did his best to spell the website, but couldn't. 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
0: Yeah, I feel like if my dog started talking, that would become the more important topic to me than whether or not he's getting enough miserables in his food.
1: No, and I wouldn't quibble with him about his spelling either.
0: Right. Well, it's great you can talk, but you can't spell for crap. Why don't you shut up?
1: RUFFgreens.com. 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Oh, gosh, where do we go from
0: Ariana
1: here?
0: Grande is too skinny. She definitely needs help. Have you been following that story?
1: From here. No.
0: She is taking a break from her tour. Some people think she has an eating disorder.
1: She has a tour?
0: She's one of the biggest.
1: You got to bring me up to speed.
0: She's one of the biggest pop stars in the world. But she.
1: You know, you want to hear something strange? Oh, my God, I'm such an old dude. I'm thinking Ariana Huffington. You know, you want to know why? She
0: very
1: was the
0: different people.
1: She was the answer in a crossword puzzle Judy and I were doing over the weekend.
0: Pete,
1: sorry, Ariana Grande, giant pop star, beloved the world round. Back
0: Pete,
1: to you.
0: Pete Davidson did not date Ariana Huffington. anyway, Ariana Grande, who's pretty legendary for being skinny anyway, She is so crazy. And I had read she's so crazy skinny now that people are worried about her. And so she's canceling her tour and taking a break. And the rumors are that's the reason why she's got some sort of eating disorder. How are you that skinny and then end up with a I'm too fat eating disorder? But anyway, I just saw her latest on stage thing. Holy cow. It's one of those hard to look at.
1: Oh boy. That you'd think the GLP-1s that, you know, you don't hear the food noise or the booze noise or whatever in your head. Those drugs maybe could be turned to something like that. Because I know a couple of people who are tan women, who no matter how tan they get, they don't think they're tan enough. Right. And isn't that probably something similar?
0: It's got to be almost exactly the same thing. You're seeing yourself. You're looking in the mirror and you look pale. You're right. Looking in the mirror and you look fat.
1: Yeah.
0: It's got to be the same thing.
1: Huh. Ariana Grande. Just like solar radiation.
0: Yeah. Ariana Grande was looking in the mirror and thought, I got to drop a couple of pounds. I'm starting to really plump up here.
1: Wow.
0: I know plenty of people whose kids, boys and girls, have gone down that road, and it's rough.
1: Oh, it is terrible, because their brain is malfunctioning. Yeah. You can yell, you can reason, but, it's a tough thing.
0: You know anyway, how I continuing to take it down the stupid path, do you know how I have often wished for a minor heart attack, which I realize is tempting the gods in the worst way? Because I felt like it would get my attention about my health. I work out every day now, so it's not a problem. But I thought, you know, a minor heart attack would make me snap to attention. Could I get just a little bit of what Ariana Grande has? Just a little. Oh. Like a smidge.
1: Yeah, that's really, really distasteful. But I know what you mean. If I could look at, you know, just the food I don't need. The food beyond that's plenty of calories and plenty of nutrition for you, Joseph. Perhaps you should stop stuffing your pie hole. If you could like have revulsion at just that food, yes.
0: I'm at the state fair Saturday night with my kids. On prednisone. What do I do while I'm watching the state fair hypnotist? Man, this is some class lifestyle here. Me and the boys watching the state fair hypnotist while I eat a big giant bowl of mint chocolate chip ice cream.
1: Oh my God. Nobody will ever accuse you of pretension.
0: Oh, my God.
1: Wow.
0: Oh, God dang it.
1: Only if you were just eating a big bowl of ranch dressing would that be any more what it is.
0: I could be Honey Boo Boo's dad. I wonder if I am somehow. Did I ever meet her mom? I ever come across her sometime? I got to check
1: June,
0: where I was living at the time.
1: Miss June, back when she was slightly more slender. Did she pass? She certainly was on the road to it. I don't know.
0: Okay,
1: and I don't actually care.
0: We'll get back to trying to help your lives, not hurt your lives, in a moment with a variety of things.
1: Let's just cut it off right now.
0: Heather Myers is actually going to tell us about the whole getting rid of a kidney stone, because she went through that last week, and that's something that could happen to anybody. Yeesh. Among other things on the way. Stay here.
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0: Suppose we'll talk more tomorrow about these various DSA candidates winning elections and stuff like that, since they'll actually be the nominees at the time.
1: Came across dueling editorials about the Smithsonian Institution, one in the Wall Street Journal pointing out that the Trump administration has an excellent point. It's been completely perverted and turned into a museum of progressive goals for the future. And then I read a piece in the New York Times by one of their editorialists who uses they, them pronouns, explaining that it's conservatives who are trying to, in an Orwellian fashion, change history. It's an absolute masterclass in Marxist messaging. Maybe we'll get to that another time. But that leads us nicely into this. We all know that the Democratic Party has yelled and screamed about democracy for the longest time. They're always going on and on about democracy and anything that's not one person, one vote, like the accursed U.S. Senate or the accursed filibuster or the accursed Supreme Court has to be ended or packed or whatever. Interestingly, there are a handful of Democratic states right now where citizen-led initiatives have either gotten on the ballot and the Democratic powers that be are trying to crush them through various completely nefarious means, or they're just trying to make it so difficult for those citizens to get their measures on the ballots that they can't get a vote on them at all. Just reminding you that so many of their quasi-moral claims are just lies to get power. One of my favorites is Washington State. Democratic Attorney General Nick Brown has changed the wording of a voter initiative that seeks to overturn the Democrats' imposition of an income tax, which is Washington's Constitution prohibits graduated taxes on intangible property, which the state high court as far back as 1933 has interpreted to forbid progressive income taxes. Democrats this year enacted a 9.9% tax on income above $1 million, which is only adjusted for inflation every other year, and we know it'll creep, but that's beside the point. The initiative qualified for the November ballot this month. The initiative is to what's the proper word? To repeal the tax and bar state and locals localities from enacting income taxes in the future. Here's the description on the ballot. This measure would decrease funding for public K through 12 education, higher education, including universities and community colleges, and human services, primarily health care. That's what this measure is. And as this editorial points out from Washington, the income tax hike doesn't even take place until 2028. Preempting it and future increases can't decrease funding. The funding doesn't exist. It's never been collected. So it decreases imaginary future funding. Then there's Colorado, where Democratic lawmakers have in recent years enacted new taxes disguised as fees. There's a fee on retail delivery charges, a fee on rental cars, not a tax, a fee, because there's a constitutional requirement that voters approve new taxes in Colorado. And so the state Supreme Court this spring blocked the initiative on the dubious rationale. Oh, the initiative was going to narrowly define fees and differentiate them from taxes and require voter approval.
0: How does that ever fly?
1: Yeah, I know. So the Supreme Court, which all of the justices were appointed by Democrats, said the initiative would create an unfair conundrum for voters and potential for corruption. The initiative presents a danger of log rolling because it may attract a yes vote from voters who support statewide voter approval of fees, but it would not support blah, blah, blah. It goes on and on. So they're trying to queer it off the ballot.
0: How many people can't make their head wrap around a fee and a tax are the same thing?
1: Yeah, I know. I know. Then you got Gavin Newsom in California, but I wanted to get to this. The California Democratic Party has endorsed the billionaire 5% wealth tax, even though Gavi and Nancy Pelosi are against them. And everybody knows it would cause a drop in taxes collected within a year or two. It's amazing.
0: Envy of the wealthy.
1: Yep.
0: It's a powerful force. We got something good coming up. Trust us.
15: Armstrong and Getty.
0: Hey, Armstrong and Getty here, and if you're up before dawn and still at it when the sun goes down, you've got the kind of grit that made this country great.
1: So if there's no way you're going to talk about your money and your future with someone who doesn't get you, we'd like to introduce you to Blue Collar Dollar.
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23: The Las Vegas Aces five-game road trip started in Chicago on Saturday with a crushing loss to the Sky. The defending champs blew a 10-point lead in the final quarter that was capped off with a game-ending three-pointer to lose 84-83. The Las Vegas Aviators won the opener of a six-game series in Oklahoma City, but that was it. The Comets took the last five, including yesterday's 3-0 shutout. They'll get plenty of home cooking with a season-long homestand that begins tomorrow against the Tacoma Rainiers at Las Vegas Ballpark. Their parent club, the Athletics, were swept in Detroit this weekend, getting outscored 32-7. They'll take their five-game losing streak into Cincinnati tomorrow. A poker world champion will be crowned this week at Paris, Las Vegas. 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
2: Had a big backup through the resort corridor coming out of the Spaghetti Bowl. Had an accident on 15 southbound at Charleston that was blocking the right side of the freeway for a while. Looks like they've opened up some lanes there, so a better flow of traffic through the area on southbound 15 approaching Charleston. Is the only accident being reported on the freeways. On the south end of the boulevard, Las Vegas Boulevard, the on-ramp to get onto 215 eastbound is still being cleared of one. Well, it's no big surprise, but that extreme heat warning has been extended through Wednesday, and we're looking at sunny skies today with wind gusts around 25 miles per hour and afternoon highs 113 degrees at 8:34. It's 99 degrees already. 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

0: Valuable Services would like to sponsor the Armstrong and Getty Show, we would be delighted to share that with the audience. Wow, Heather. Well, glad you're feeling better.
1: Thank you. Yes, and I'm sorry that, you know, Katie's out having a baby, and then you lose the fill-in person, too. So right. I'm sorry to keep you guys hanging, but I appreciate your patience with it.
2: Yeah.
0: Yeah, no problem. And Katie may be back tomorrow or the day after. It's entirely an incredibly ridiculous, I hate to use the S word, but stupid corporate paperwork problem. She's got to beg them to let her come back to work. You got to have all sorts of forms and letters and stuff.
2: Because we all know because lawyers are worried about getting sued.
0: Oh, I know. It's crazy. She wasn't hit by a car. She had a baby. Now the baby's here. The baby's fine. It's time to come back to work. Why are there forms? Are you ready? Yeah. Okay. See you in a while. Yeah. Lawyers rule America. Absolutely.
1: I wish her all the best. I hope she's just doing nothing but holding that baby for the next couple of days or how long it takes her to come back, because there's nothing better.
2: She seems to be.
0: Lawyers are a stent in the pee hole of America.
2: Oh, my God.
0: She said it. The pretty girl with the kids said it. I didn't.
2: That actually shocked me, and I rarely get shocked by things you say.
0: I knew I'd get you, too. I could tell your guard was down. I live for these moments, Heather.
1: There's nothing better than your two teenage sons going, "You have another hole down there?"
2: Oh, my God.
0: They're not teaching anatomy in school anymore, apparently.
2: Let me do one kind of transition on the way out of this story that you might like, Heather, because it weirded us out. This is an AI story, but it's got to do with having a baby. So Katie sent this screenshot to us yesterday. She was having a conversation with ChatGPT about the baby and different stuff and health questions and stuff like that about the air quality. Like, is it okay to take my baby out? And, you know, sort of thing you might ask ChatGPT.
0: You're just
2: talking about the chatbots being so good with the diagnosis and everything like that.
1: Yes.
2: Anyway, chatbot says, "The fact that you're checking the AQI before taking him out tells me you're being thoughtful about his health." Chatbot says to new mom, "I hope you both have a wonderful lunch. Give little Van an extra snuggle from me." The chatbot says, what the hell is going on when the chatbot says, "Give your baby a snuggle from me"?
3: What the this is like the AI shitty.
2: What is that?
1: Yeah.
0: That's just so creepy.
2: I'd say.
0: So stalky.
1: This is why people marry the chatbot.
2: Exactly.
0: I don't know you. You don't exist. You don't have consciousness. You've never snuggled anything and never will. You're weirding me out.
2: We're not friends.
0: Yeah. No, you're a machine. I ask you about, you know, urethral problems.
2: How many people react to that? Oh, cool. I will give you a
0: thanks.
2: Hug. This little hug's from the chatbot.
0: ChatGPT wanted me to give you a squeeze.
2: Okay.
0: Good Lord.
2: I guess the disappointing thing is you didn't get to have the kidney stone come out, name it, put it on the corner of your desk, talk about it for years.
0: When I got my hips replaced, I asked if I could have the bones, and they're like, "No, that's medical waste. That's illegal." Like, it's my bones.
2: Again,
0: I walked in here with my bones. I ought to be able to walk out of here with my bones.
2: Once again, lawyers.
0: This is oppression.
2: All right. Thank you, Heather. Good story. We want to talk to Heather. Maybe tomorrow we can get to that, because she told us earlier about having been at the Nancy Guthrie crime scene right after it happened and all the new news that came out over the weekend.
0: Yeah, how badly handled the crime scene was. That's just botched.
2: That's pretty interesting. But thanks, Heather.
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11: 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And it's the eve of the big primary decision in Michigan.
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2: See the Dodgers pick up one of the best pitchers in baseball over the weekend. Nice to see them get a little break there. You add some good players to their team.
0: They'll have a chance, yeah. If they win three in a row, there will be weeping and moaning and the rending of garments, I think, among Major League Baseball fans. But we shall see. I guarantee this story is going to be more interesting than you think at first. You've been to Nantucket, right? You went to Martha's Vineyard.
2: I did. Are they different
0: places? All of these legendary enclaves of the super rich in the Northeast are just like, it's like Bombay or Mars to me.
2: Sure.
0: I've heard of them. I've never been. Anyway, here is a artisan craft and antique store in a scenic Nantucket, which I believe is an island off the coast of Massachusetts or part of the...
2: If it's not, it should something. Be.
0: Right. Anyway, the shop, really cool looking. The Four Winds Craft Guild. Artisan craft and antique store where shoppers browse and buy New England sundry. Honey, would you like to go shopping for sundry? Oh, I do love sundry. Like homemade basket purses that started around $1,800.
2: Mm.
0: In keeping with the island's nautical style, they hung up a sign inside the store in the little showroom there that said, no influencers, on a very nautical-looking sign. And it was half a joke. But John Sylvia is the name of the guy who owns it. He says, I feel sometimes my store is being used as someone's background, a stage.
2: Mm-hmm.
0: I don't have a hatred toward influencers. This is more of a joke. It's a problem we should look at as a society. And his gal pal who helps run the store said, yeah, people come in here. They snap a bunch of pictures. They're not going to buy anything. They don't even say hello. And it's annoying and off-putting, so we put up the sign. And it resulted in a pretty good online debate about whether that was appropriate or others were quick to criticize the way the sign appeared to exclude a specific group of people, noting that plenty of visitors to the store who did not identify as influencers might also behave similarly. The whole, to me, this is the suicidal compassion or toxic, what do they call it? Toxic compassion that God Sod is always talking about. But anyway, but then... entered Paige Paul, content creator with over 1 million followers. Beautiful girl, of course, whose lifestyle brand, Dairy Boy, recently opened a store on Nantucket. And here's the way she rocked it. Mocking women when they become powerful in a new industry isn't new. It's just a strange message coming from a store that celebrates a craft with such a rich history of women shaping the island and its economy.
2: Oh, my God.
0: So it's discriminatory against women who are trying to make inroads in industry. It's anti-woman.
2: Oh, that sort of stuff makes me tired.
0: Right, right. And then, again, I don't know, from Nantucket, I couldn't afford a place there. Maybe I'll go there on vacation to escape the summer heat someday. I don't know. But everybody on the island, and I've heard this from multiple places around the world, it's like, oh, my God, everywhere you go, you can't do what you want to do because there's influencers doing photo shoots, people creating videos on corners of themselves, sipping an iced coffee, looking over their shoulder and doing a shoe kick or whatever. Every time I open Instagram, I see someone show me a guide to what to wear, a guide to where to eat, a guide to what to buy, what to pack, how to blah, blah, blah. And then this one gal who owns a particularly picturesque hydrangea-filled house on a wharf, I guess, has talked about women constantly outside with racks of clothing, staging photo shoots right outside her place.
2: Wow. So they change outfits even.
0: Right, right. And then you've got content creator Kylie Swanson, who drew ire from some residents and business owners after hosting a 4-day adult summer camp and soliciting local businesses for free goods and services and holding a big influencer thingamajigger.
2: So does this still matter? Will this run its course someday? Or is there an endless appetite for seeing a hottie 24-year-old in some cobblestone alley in some Italian town you've never heard of? Dressed, I think, hot. Is there an endless appetite for that?
0: It'll be like every other brand of entertainer on the planet. There will always be a market. The economics may change, like being in a successful rock and roll band. The economics have changed for that. But yeah, there will always be people trying to make their fortune in this. I tell you what, if there is some woman like right outside my door, like changing outfit after outfit, doing professional photo shoots, I'm spraying them with a hose. And here's your punchline. I actually went to Claude and asked, is spraying someone with a garden hose a crime in most states? If so, what is the charge? And the long and short of it is, as long as I don't like put it on the blast setting stream or whatever it is, if I just like get them wet and it doesn't physically hurt them, misdemeanor at worst.
2: We've all learned something today. So if you're going to blast somebody with a garden hose, you got to switch it over to the soak setting.
0: Right.
2: As opposed to like you're trying to, you know, wash paint off of your sidewalk.
0: Soak, spray, mist, they'll all do. Just don't take out an eye.
12: Armstrong and Getty.
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20: News this hour from Town Hall. I'm John Scott. Up and down oil prices, down again, dropping after President Trump canceled plans for a large-scale attack on Iran. The president says the Gulf allies pleaded with him to hold off.
21: We're asked by the three primary groups. We're also asked by Iran, very strongly, actually. They said, we'd like to make a deal. Now, you know, I don't know what they say, because a lot of times they'll say that to me, and then they'll go out and say, we don't know what he's talking about. Obviously, they don't want to be attacked.
22: So they knew
21: the extent of the attack because they saw it for me.
20: The president said fresh talks with Iran scheduled for today. Iran's rhetoric remains defiant as Tehran continues to insist on controlling the Strait of Hormuz. Two Republican senators who threatened to block Acting Attorney General Todd Blanche's bid to lead the Justice Department now say they will vote to advance his nomination, ending an impasse over plans to create a fund to compensate allies of President Trump. The statement from Republican Senator John Cornyn and Tom Tillis came after Blanche issued an order formally rescinding the $1.8 billion anti-weaponization fund. Still no motive for a deadly attack over the weekend at an Idaho fast food restaurant. Three people were killed, seven wounded in the mass shooting at an In-N-Out Burger. The update from correspondent Laura Winters.
23: Detectives say a 24-year-old named Chad Williams started shooting with a rifle at the fast food restaurant and then killed himself. Twin Falls Police Chief Matthew Hicks thanking the two people who jumped in to save lives.
24: We can confirm that there was an off-duty state trooper and a citizen who actively engaged the suspect by returning gunfire towards him. We want to take a moment and commend the actions of the off-duty officer and the citizen and their heroic action to stop this incident.
23: Laura Winters reporting.
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29: 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The heat is on still. The extreme heat warning that was supposed to expire last night has now been extended until Wednesday by the National Weather Service. Harry Reid International Airport, Las Vegas' official weather station. It hit 115 degrees Saturday, the hottest day of the year so far. Now, while recent highs over the past week have consistently topped 110 degrees, the average daily high for early August, 105 degrees. Forecasters say there will be little relief once the sun does go down. Overnight lows only in the 90s to help beat the heat. Clark County activating cooling stations at the community centers, libraries, and other buildings through at least Wednesday. Those locations and hours of operations can be found online at helphopehome.org. Back in March, Southern Nevada experienced 8 straight days of record-breaking temperatures with the highs back then in the 90s. Las Vegas-based air carrier Allegiant Air adding first-class seating and free beverage service to its flights. The airline began offering free beverages, sodas, juice, and water this past Saturday, August 1st. Allegiant will begin offering a new first-class cabin beginning in the spring of next year. First class will be made up of 8 seats configured 2x2 at the front of the aircraft with more legroom, a 5-inch recliner, cap rest, and adjustable headrest. The seats are scheduled to go on sale in mid-August and are expected to be phased in starting next spring. And a new study ranks the Silver State as one of the worst states to move to. That's according to the new Consumer Affairs Report, ranking Nevada as the 6th worst state to come to based on affordability, public safety, economic strength, health care, and education. Take AM 670 with you wherever you go. 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
5: The Las Vegas Aces five-game road trip started in Chicago on Saturday with a crushing loss to the Sky. The defending champs blew a 10-point lead in the final quarter that was capped off with a game-ending three-pointer to lose 84-83. The Las Vegas Aviators won the opener of a six-game series in Oklahoma City, but that was it. The Comets took the last five, including yesterday's 3-0 shutout. They'll get plenty of home cooking with a season-long homestand that begins tomorrow against the Tacoma Rainiers at Las Vegas Ballpark. Their parent club, the Athletics, were swept in Detroit this weekend, getting outscored 32-7. They'll take their five-game losing streak into Cincinnati tomorrow. A poker world champion will be crowned this week at Paris, Las Vegas. The cards go in the air for the final table of the World Series of Poker main event today. Top prize, $10 million, the coveted gold bracelet, and lifetime bragging rights.
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0: Patrick Joseph Buchanan. We wouldn't be in the mess we're in today, guys. And I'm getting those season tickets, Clay.
1: Thank you. That's a wide-range call, Buck. I'm going to buy season tickets to your WNBA franchise. Also, I want to go back to Pat Buchanan's campaign in 1992. We'd be in a lot better shape if we had made that choice. Dave in Iowa. Fire away, Dave.
2: Yeah. Hey, go Balls. Definitely a future season ticket holder. Yeah, this is a marketing gold mine that you have going on. This is going to be great. But can I say real quick with Caitlin Clark, when she was at Iowa, the Des Moines Register had an article, and it was on the managers for that Iowa women's team, and they were men. They were, I think, grad students.
1: Yep.
2: And when they prepared them for the future games, the upcoming games, they were restricted on how they could play against that team in the practices. And one of them was they couldn't dunk on them, and they couldn't play physical against them.
1: Yep.
2: So what does that tell you right there? You know, but if you get a chance, try to find that article. It's a good read, and it's interesting.
1: Yeah, thank you for the call, Buck. I don't know how many people know this, because some people just don't know that much about sports. I mean, I would just say go watch a 8th grade girls basketball team play right before or after an 8th grade boys basketball team plays, and the difference between the play is night and day, right? If you have young kids like I do, sometimes they'll have the girls' teams play basketball right before the boys or right after. And I remember my wife, who's not a big basketball person, like she would just go watch. She's heard me make these comments. She'll watch like the girls play and then watch the boys play. And, I mean, it's not even the same sport. I mean, I remember her saying, like, boy, you weren't really exaggerating when you were saying a high school boys team would destroy the WNBA champs. No, the high school boys state champ team would beat the WNBA All-Star team by 40. I mean, this is not even but a lot of people don't know. My point on this is, what he's pointing out is, the way they train the best college basketball teams in America, the national champion teams, is they compete against intramural boys. That's not guys that play on the men's basketball team. Intramural teams, Buck, and they run them, and they have to put rules in that girls can't get the ball around across half court against good boys intramural players on college.
3: I did this in D3. I did this in soccer and basketball. I'd play against the girls' team, like girls' team members off season. They couldn't do it officially but they would, you know, we would have a thing, and they'd get guys who were willing to play the sport who were intramural, not on the actual varsity teams for the men, and it was competitive.
1: Yes.
3: So it'd be like you and me. I don't know. How do you think we would fare at a WNBA game if we had like a couple of months to shoot around a little bit, you know, get a little limber first, you know what I mean? Kind of stretch out. I think I'd be all right out there. I think I'd be okay. We're a little undersized, but we'd be all right.
1: Yeah, I mean, look, the ball handling, some of that stuff, the passing, there would need to be practice. But I'm not kidding. A good boys championship caliber team, I'm talking about like 15, 16, 17-year-olds, they would smoke the best players. Now, I'm not intending that to be an insult.
3: I'm just kidding, by the way. WNBA players would completely kick our asses because we're old and we don't shoot anymore. But go ahead.
1: That when they're saying boys should be able, men should be able to play in women's sports, boys should be able to play in girls' sports, to me, the only way to demonstrate how absurd it is to take it out of the theoretical and actually allow it to occur, which is why I'm putting my money where my mouth is.
3: But you say this, but I'll just point out, Clay, that everyone knows that the U.S. Women's National Soccer Team, which has been a powerhouse for women's soccer globally for 20 years now, gets absolutely crushed by under-16 elite men's soccer teams. 15-year-old guys. They don't change. They haven't changed their, you know, you see what I'm saying? Like we do this.
1: No,
3: we run the experiment. They don't care.
1: I think it needs to happen. I think we know that. I think a lot of people don't. But I think the easiest way, the reason you roll the ball out and play a game, is to prove what the result is. And the best thing I can do is put money on the table and see if anybody will ever bite. I think a ton of people would watch this game. Let me ask you something. How many of you have a ton of credit card debt right now? It's super frustrating. 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

0: Welcome back into Clay and Buck. Coming up, I actually do want to talk a little bit about the Mamdani situation in New York. There's some great updates on that. And Clay, are you yet ready? We'll still take your calls and talkbacks and everything on this transgender sports issue. Are you ready to unveil the mascot of your proposed expansion team for Nashville's Balls?
1: Nashville Balls for my WNBA team that is going to play only men that identify as women, the most inclusive team in history, the most pro-trans team in history, also a team that will not lose. Some of you are suggesting that our mascot should be Harry Balls. Looks a little bit like Harry from Harry and the Hendersons, except he has a big ball head.
2: It's people are throwing around like a Sasquatch kind of.
1: Yeah. Harry Balls. I'm telling you, man, the Harry Balls would be a dynasty the likes of which have never been seen in women's basketball history. And can you imagine, would I get like all the awards for inclusion? Would I be the trans man of the year? Can you imagine me just going up and accepting the awards?
2: Oh, the crowd action on this, you guys. Your comments and thoughts are brilliant. I'm loving the use of AI. I'm crying over here. The stuff you're sending us about Clay's expansion franchise team for the WNBA.
1: Go Balls! It's important for men to take back over women's sports once and for all.
3: Speaking truth and having fun. Clay Travis and Buck Sexton.
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8: News this hour from Town Hall. I'm John Scott. With negotiations expected to resume soon, President Trump says he had plans for a major attack on Iran.
9: I was asked to by Saudi Arabia, by UAE, and by Qatar, and by Iran. We were all set to go. It's about at this time right now. And it would have been a massive attack. We're all set to go. But when the allies asked to call it off, you got to sort of say, well, let's see. And the reason they asked is they think there's a deal.
8: The president said it would have been the largest such attack since World War II. State health officials say two people have died in the cyclospora outbreak in Michigan, and the first confirmed deaths in the U.S. related to the microscopic parasite. Both people had underlying health conditions. Canada's second largest airline, WestJet, has agreed to a tentative agreement with flight attendants to end a strike that led to hundreds of flight cancellations and thousands of stranded passengers. The union representing the flight attendants said the deal still must be ratified. Ferocious wind-driven wildfires laying waste to entire neighborhoods in eastern Washington state. Spokane especially hard hit.
10: Residents in 5,000 homes were forced to evacuate as wildfires remain uncontained in eastern Washington state. Some 600 homes, businesses, and other buildings have been destroyed. Wildfires have burned more than 8 square miles around Spokane and are among a dozen wildfires across the western U.S. The federal response team from California has been called in to help with the 3 Washington state blazes. I'm Donna Water.
8: And across the country, devastating flooding washing out roads in northwestern North Carolina. More on these stories from townhall.com.
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14: 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The heat is on still. The extreme heat warning that was supposed to expire last night has now been extended until Wednesday by the National Weather Service. Harry Reid International Airport, Las Vegas, is official weather station. It hit 115 degrees Saturday, the hottest day of the year so far. Now, while recent highs over the past week have consistently topped 110 degrees, the average daily high for early August, 105 degrees. Forecasters say there will be little relief once the sun does go down. Overnight lows only in the 90s to help beat the heat. Clark County activating cooling stations at the community centers, libraries, and other buildings through at least Wednesday. Those locations and hours of operations can be found online at helphopehome.org. Back in March, Southern Nevada experienced 8 straight days of record-breaking temperatures with the highs back then in the 90s. Las Vegas-based air carrier Allegiant Air adding first-class seating and free beverage service to its flights. The airline began offering free beverages, sodas, juice, and water this past Saturday, August 1st. Allegiant will begin offering a new first-class cabin beginning in the spring of next year. First class will be made up of 8 seats configured 2x2 at the front of the aircraft with more legroom, a 5-inch recline, calf rest, and adjustable headrest. The seats are scheduled to go on sale in mid-August and are expected to be phased in starting next spring. And a new study ranks the Silver State as one of the worst states to move to. That's according to the new Consumer Affairs Report, ranking Nevada as the sixth worst state to come to based on affordability, public safety, economic strength, health care, and education. Take AM 670 with you wherever you go. 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
0: Welcome back in, Clay and Buck. By the way, this is going to be really cool. We are going to roll with Aaron on into our YouTube channel. So if you want a YouTube exclusive, we're going to start doing some of this cool stuff. We had record audience today, and we're going to continue to roll with Aaron going forward. You'll be able to see it on the YouTube.
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7: live.
0: Click on the live tab. Okay, so I was asking you this. Men, I don't think there's the same level of issue with trans-related issues because most men just kind of feel sorry for a woman who is deciding that she wants to identify as a man. Women seem compelled to just give away all that being a woman represents and say, oh, you're just like us. Why? What are they doing? What has happened here?
11: There are a few things. First, thank you for asking me in a short segment on the radio to explain why women are the way we are. Thank you for that wonderful setup play. I do think some of it is, you know, Gad said suicidal empathy. Women definitely have more empathy than men, which is good and bad, right? It's good for dealing with children while men are supposed to hunt and fight wars, and it's bad when it comes to allowing illegals into your country and trannies into your sports. But I mean, we see this in comedy too, right? Like women, they hate themselves a lot of the time. Like a lot of these female comics will go up and talk about how terrible men are and how much better women are. Meanwhile, they're dressed like men and they're trying to talk like men and sound like them. Like I go on stage, I'm like in a skirt. I'm in a dress. Like I'm not trying to dress like some androgynous frat bro. So, I mean, we see this everywhere, but if they're going to allow men into the WNBA, then it might actually be worth watching. So I'm looking forward to that. And also, I actually think there were studies at one point, but I can't be certain. It may have been made up, but I think there's a study that says that when men are interspersed with women in workplaces, they behave better because they want to act nice around the men. So I actually think we might get a massive improvement in behavior from
7: so
11: the ladies.
7: So I will tell you something, Clay, and Clay's going to make fun of me. In fact, everyone listening is going to make fun of me, but I want to contribute to this conversation, and it reminds me of something. I like this game, which is catching on in popularity, called Paddle. Now, I have
11: Padel.
7: People call it both, just to be clear. In this country, it's more Padel, but
11: you know,
7: also
11: it was invented by Jews in Mexico.
7: I do know it was invented by a Jewish
11: That's
7: guy in
11: why
7: Mexico
11: we can
7: City.
11: Play,
7: yeah.
11: We can finally
7: very,
11: play something.
7: Very prominent in Spain, too. But for those who don't know, there's New York City. There are thousands and thousands of these courts now opening across the country. I bring it up because people can get a little too intense on the paddle court. Mm-hmm. But it's always doubles. So if you have a mixed double situation, the guys are always better behaved. Doesn't matter, even if they don't know the women or whatever, because there's like a, you know, round robin tournaments and
11: right,
7: things.
11: Right.
7: But when there's four dudes, it turns into fist fights. The guys actually behave better when there are girls on the court, I will say.
11: I actually just think what we're saying is the world works in a balance when there are men and women. And right now, what the left has effectively done is make everyone androgynous. And so we're just like all weighted in the middle as bisexual Harry Potters.
0: I'm going to give a positive. I said I was going to do this, Buck. We can talk about it tomorrow. I'm curious if you have seen this movie yet, Aaron. Spider-Man set an all-time record for movies. It's right up there with the Avengers Endgame. It's phenomenal. I'm just going to be honest. A lot of times we come on here and we say negative things.
7: So the dog is currently attacking Aaron. Just so you know, that's what's going on over here. Keep going, Clay.
0: The movie is really, really good. Aaron, you're in comedy. And again, I would encourage you to go see Spider-Man. It's good. Are we going to emerge from this era? I would say we haven't really had a great comedic film in almost 15 years, right? You go back and you watch the early 2000s. I've got boys. I put them on, and they're like, oh, my God, you can say that? Like, they just lose their mind watching the early 2000s, to say nothing of the 80s and the 90s. How does comedy get back to just being funny? Does it require defeating identity politics? What do you see in the comedic universe? Are you optimistic or pessimistic for where we're headed?
11: I am both optimistic and pessimistic about it, because what I will say is I really enjoy performing in blue cities and in blue states. First, because the Republicans there are so deeply repressed, and so I'm like a pressure release valve for them when they come to my shows. But I perform in New York in showcases where you'll have a bunch of comics lined up. People aren't there specifically for me. They're just there for the club and to watch comedy. And I go in there knowing that it's a liberal audience, and I get them laughing, and it's because like they actually want to laugh at a lot of the same things, and they just need to be given the opportunity. And without that preemptive, you know, oh, this is a right-wing comedian, they just see that I'm a comedian and the things that I'm saying are different than what they typically hear. And so there's certainly an appetite for it with more than half the country. But with that said, what we were talking about earlier in the program, it may have been hard to hear me because my audio was a little messed up, but you know, a lot of the the servers and the managers, and it's actually like just the infrastructure behind comedy is what's keeping people like me from performing.
7: So I just want to tell everybody, speaking of audio and technology, Clay, we are going to continue this conversation with Aaron on a YouTube stream. So those of you who are listening on a radio station, if you would like, go check us out, youtube.com/Clay and Buck. We're going to talk to Aaron about movies. Do you even have an Odyssey take for us? Probably. We'll talk to her about the Odyssey. Clay will give his Spider-Man review. Aaron will tell us about the meanest heckle she's ever received, the best heckle response she's ever given as a comedian. There'll be live questions from those of you who are joining us. You can ask Aaron, keep it clean, guys. You can ask Aaron questions in the live stream, and this will be a fun thing we're going to do for like about a half hour after the show today. So, Clay, a great radio program turning into now a little post show on YouTube. Anything else from you?
0: No, keep hanging with us. 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
12: Speaking truth and having fun. Clay Travis and Buck
0: Sexton. 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
18: News this hour from Town Hall. I'm John Scott. President Trump holding off on launching a major attack on Iran. The president says an agreement with Iran is close at hand. But Iran remains defiant, at least in its rhetoric. The president says the assault he had planned would have devastated the Islamic Republic.
19: We had an attack that would be the biggest attack since World War II, and it would have been disastrous for them. And they didn't want us to do it. And frankly, Saudi Arabia didn't want it either. They thought that a deal is imminent. The deal is imminent, having to do with the Hormuz Strait and also ultimately the denuclearization of Iran.
18: State health officials say two people have died in the cyclospora outbreak in Michigan and the first confirmed deaths in the U.S. related to the microscopic parasite. The Michigan Department of Health and Human Services said that both people had underlying health conditions that may have been impacted by the intestinal illness and dehydration. Federal health officials have identified lettuce from Mexico served at Taco Bell locations across five U.S. states as a source of the widespread outbreak. Kansas voters deciding Tuesday who'll be selecting the state Supreme Court justices.
20: Kansas voters will be deciding Tuesday on a constitutional amendment to either let voters pick the state Supreme Court justices or have the governor appoint them. Governor Laura Kelly is a term-limited Democrat, and she opposes the measure, saying gerrymandering and dark money have put the legislature out of step with the state. If the amendment passes, supporters are hoping to elect at least four conservative anti-abortion justices to the seven-member court by 2033. Republicans actually have a long list of Kansas court rulings they question. I'm Donna Water.
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23: 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I'm Jim Dallas. Las Vegas-based air carrier Allegiant Air is adding first-class seating and free beverage service to its flights. The airline began offering free beverages, sodas, juice, and water this past Saturday, August 1st. Allegiant will begin offering a new first-class cabin beginning in the spring of next year. First class will be made up of eight seats, configured 2x2 at the front of the aircraft, with more legroom, a 5-inch recline, calf rests, and adjustable headrests. The seats are scheduled to go on sale in mid-August and are expected to be phased in beginning next spring. Now the heat is on still. The extreme heat warning was supposed to expire last night. It's now been extended until Wednesday by the National Weather Service. Harry Reid International Airport, Las Vegas's official weather station, reached 115 degrees on Saturday. That's the hottest day of the year so far. Well, recent highs over the past week have consistently topped 110. The average daily high for early August is 105 degrees. Forecasters say there's going to be little relief once the sun goes down, with overnight lows in the 90s. High today, 112. Overnight low, 91. 111. Tomorrow.
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23: Utility work continues on westbound Flamingo. That's at Maryland Parkway. The left lane is closed for improvements there. Also, construction on Interstate 11 both directions between Rancho and Rainbow.
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3: Our nation is back, bigger, better, richer, and stronger than ever before. 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The first duty of the American government is to protect American citizens, not illegal aliens. Look, nobody stands up. These people are crazy, I'm telling you. They're crazy.
4: That's the thing about crazy people. They don't know they're crazy. That's what makes them crazy.

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1: No, it's Patrick Casale, live and local. I'm filling in. Kevin will be back tomorrow. I'm glad to be here. It's my pleasure. And, you know, it's a Monday. So much to talk about. We have, I think Trump's finally going to go lay the hammer. We'll see what happens. It was interesting. Mike Pence was on today, and he basically said, you know, I wrote a book, and I thought that the Republicans have lost their way, but he goes, I think the Democrats have lost their mind. So I thought that was very appropriate. But, you know, we're living in a world of communism, socialism, and we have a mayor in New York City who believes he's going to sell groceries at a 30% discount. Now, I don't know how he's going to do this, but I have the right guy who's going to tell everybody the way it can be done in the United States, because Victor knows there's only one way to do this, and the government can definitely control this and lower prices 30% across the board because the margins are so great in the grocery business. Victor Jakes, welcome to the show. How are you, buddy? Hello?
2: He's there. I'm sorry about that. It's great to be with you.
1: I thought it was me. I'm losing my mind. How you doing, buddy?
2: No, I'm doing well. It's been a hot summer, but it's good to be here on the radio with you.
1: What heat? Are you talking? I mean, I'm walking around out there barefoot on the macadam. It's beautiful out there.
2: A dry heat.
1: Yeah, let me tell you right now, buddy. You put an egg on the hood of my car. It's going to fry up good. Oh my! But you know,
2: save on the gas though.
1: Yeah, I read your article yesterday, and I mean, it was hilarious because I'm like 30% off, and I'm like, first of all, you're going to put every business, every bodega out of business. They're gone. But how are you going to lower prices 30%? And my family at one time, my stepfather was in the grocery business, and I know the margins on groceries are not that significant. I'm like, where are they going to find the 30%? But I knew Victor Jakes had the answer.
2: Well, I appreciate that. It is amazing what Zoran Mondami in New York is wanting to do. And it's kind of interesting, this grocery gambit. Obviously, everyone's probably seen the news that he's opening grocery stores. They're going to sell at a 30% discount, and the impression he leaves is socialism for the win. You know, capitalism, you've got these greedy grocery store owners and they're ripping people off and we're going to come in there and the government's going to do it better. And there are lots of problems with that.
1: Name one thing the government, when they say Affordable Care Act, right, what usually happens? right now we have the highest rates in history. What's affordable about a $10,000 out of pocket? Maybe you know better than I don't know.
2: It's wild. I mean, anyone who trusts the government to run a business type activity, is not very well versed in history, doesn't understand economics, incentives, all of those things. But yeah, that's the impression that he is kind of leaving there. But it's interesting because, you know, when you go in and then you look at the details and they put out this request for proposal on how they're actually going to do it. It's actually not the government at all in most respects, you know. So the impression he's giving is that, oh, you know, we can do it better. The socialists can do it better. The government can do it better. And then you go into the RFP and it's like they're asking for a proposal from a private business or multiple private businesses to run their grocery stores. So they're going to hire a private business who's working for a profit to run the grocery store. Okay, well, how in the world are they going to come up with this 30% cost savings on eggs and milk and bread? They're going to just subsidize.
1: Oh, with the Affordable Care Act, they're going to give tax dollars to that, and that's worked out really well with the Affordable Care Act.
2: And that's worked out really well. So it's just kind of amazing because he's not actually lowering the cost; he's trying to disguise the cost. You know, he's trying to say, well, if I take money from you here and then I use it to lower your grocery prices there, socialism is great. And it's like, no, that's not even socialism. That's actually crony capitalism.
1: But what's the acronym about socialism again? When the money runs, it's only good till the money runs out. Is that how it goes?
2: Yeah, socialism is great until you run out of other people's money. And, you know, that's exactly the type of thing that you're going to run into here. And it is pretty I mean, the downstream effects, you know, one thing I encourage people to do when they think about a policy issue or they hear something, they think about, well, what happens next? Well, what's going to happen next, assuming, you know, that they get some grocery store operators to come in here and agree to this and they do subsidize prices. And you know, I mean, here's the thing, right? For five grocery stores, the government can come in, take New Yorkers' tax dollars, and use them to artificially lower grocery prices, right? Like, that is something the government is capable of doing. Now there's lawsuits, and hopefully it'll be overthrown. But just assume it goes forward, right? What's going to happen? Well, success is going to be lots of people going to those grocery stores, which is going to drive the grocery stores nearby out of business. So you're going to be lowering your tax base, that's the tax base that's used to subsidize the groceries, in order to give people this fake 30% discount. And so grocery stores go out of business. What happens next? Well, we have to expand, right? Because the market has failed, and we have to have socialists come here and run the grocery stores. Except now that the grocery stores you're running, you have less to have a tax base in order to subsidize the fake reductions. And so, you know, if you just spin this thing forward, you end up driving out the private grocery stores. And then you don't have the money to subsidize the groceries. And so you either have, you know, more expensive groceries, or you have shortages. And you know, you know you've achieved true socialism when New York runs out of toilet paper. So it's just
1: unless you're homeless or you're illegal, then you have everything you need.
2: Yeah, it is kind of amazing how much money and effort goes into helping people who are here illegally, or who are like actively not trying to help themselves. This is something I actually want to write about, because it's kind of amazing. You know, I don't know if you think about it in your personal life with friends, or, you know, maybe there's a young person that you know, and it's like one of the most gratifying, wonderful things in life is helping someone who's trying to help themselves. Like, it's just an incredible feeling. It's like, oh man, look at them. They're going, they're doing great. And I can give them a little guidance here, and I can help them, and I can just see how they are going to succeed. And I am so excited to play just the tiniest little role in that. And people fall over themselves to help people like this. And then you think about the homeless, and you think about the illegal immigrants. And it's like, you know, one of the greatest things in life is helping people who want to help themselves. And one of the worst things in life is trying to help people who have no desire to help themselves. And how much of our government is focused on that second group of people? Where for some reason we take all of our money, all of our energy, you know, our parks, our streets, and we just turn them over to people who are not helping themselves. We don't have to do this. We don't have to live like this. Collectively as a society, we can say, no, we're not allowing that. You don't get to take our money to ruin your own life. You don't get to take our money to ruin our parks, our streets, and our common places. We aren't doing it anymore.
1: Well, have you been to New York lately?
2: No.
1: You are aware that Mamdani does not want to infringe on the homeless. He thinks that we're infringing on their rights. We want to allow them to be homeless. And they can. If you have a beautiful brownstone, it's okay. They want to sleep on your porch and maybe even leave you a present if they have the need.
2: It's amazing. You know, this is another thing that is really destructive in our society. Collectively, our society really struggles to make distinctions. And one of the distinctions is that we fund common spaces for common use, and we restrict that use as a matter of course. You are not allowed to get on the I-15 driving the wrong way. That will lead you to get arrested, even though it's a common space and you're a member of the community. We've put restrictions on how it's used. In a similar way, our parks are not available, shouldn't be available, for people to sleep in overnight, to do drugs in overnight, to make everyone else feel uncomfortable. That's not what it's supposed to be. And it's not, you know, it's not, oh, I have a right to be there. No, you don't have a right to be there, because as a community, we've come together, we've created this, we funded it, and we get to put restrictions on how it's used. But, you know, it's just, this is what the left is. It's all about, you know, viewing people as who are successful as, well, they must have ripped someone off. They must have, you know, hurt someone else, because these people who aren't successful, it's not their fault. It's not anything they've done. It's society. And so society has to inconvenience itself and trip over itself and make life miserable for everyone who wants to do the right thing to help these people who have no desire to do the right thing. And it's just, it's wrong. It's backwards thinking. It's destructive. And we shouldn't do it anymore.
1: Well, I mean, when you look at the state of California, that whole state, New York City, Chicago. By the way, I had friends from Chicago this week. You should have heard them talk. It was unbelievable. Oh. I mean, when you see what's going on, and it's amazing to me, because the racial divide has been caused by the socialists. And even greater is the fact that Mamdani's made promises up to this date. To date, can't keep them. Everything he's done has been smoke and mirrors. I'm wondering now the Jewish community is like, wait, they're in an uproar. Where were you election time? Although I do admit, you know, running Cuomo and Sliwa, well, that was a problem.
2: Well, yeah, I mean, there's always lots of factors that go into these elections. And one of the factors is that, you know, turnout just wasn't very high. You know, if you look at, you know, where the DSA is strong, that they're running in these like D plus 60 districts where turnout is, you know, like 20%. So they're, you know, they're getting their socialist candidate elected with 8 to 10% of the Democrat Party, you know, and so 5% of the population in that area. And so, you know, that's one of the ways it happens. And actually that should be encouraging to conservatives, because it's a reminder that, you know, to obtain political power, to elect quality candidates, you don't always need 51% in a presidential election. Sometimes you need 8% in a primary, you know? So there is, you know, even though what the left is doing and what these DSA folks are doing is extremely destructive, you know, there are lessons that we as conservatives can learn. And one of them is that we need to treat every election as important. And, you know, especially in those primaries, you can really have an outsized influence with people who are committed to vote.
1: What do you think, you know, with everything being said, I've talked about this on the radio. I think that Mamdani is doing more for the Republican Party than any of the Republican candidates running for office, because they're starting to see what's going on. Now, Colorado has people alarmed about what's going on up there, and especially in the Jewish community. They're all upset. And I'm sitting here going, well, you're upset, but where were you during the primary? I don't understand. Why are they upset now? I mean, the truth be told is Mamdani let you know what he was going to do, as did the chick in Colorado, as did the governor candidate in Wisconsin. They had this on their website, and then they have the audacity to go on a radio show or a television interview and say, well, no, I'm not about defunding police, but it's all over your webpage. What am I missing here?
2: It is amazing. They are not hiding the ball. I mean, there are politicians who hide the ball. You know, we've got some of them certainly in Nevada, you know, Aaron Ford comes to mind, but you know, these DSA candidates, they're not hiding the ball. I mean, they are telling you how radical they are, how extreme they are. The fact that they actually hate the Democrat Party, they want to use it to advance themselves and then to destroy it. They aren't hiding. And I think we have this idea in America, and I'm not really sure the roots of it, but it's this idea that, you know, politics is someone else's concern. I don't have to, you know, politics, I can just kind of, you know, set it aside. And look, everyone doesn't have to be in politics full time. Everyone doesn't even have to listen to talk radio, although, you know, those who do are certainly informed and up with the issues. I grew up on talk radio. I love talk radio. But you do have to realize that, yes, everything that we have, the government that we have, the country that we have, the rights that we enjoy, that is the fruit of work that other people did investing in the government. And so it doesn't have to be your full-time thing. It doesn't even have to be your main thing. But there does have to be a sense from the community that, okay, part of me being a citizen and preserving this great country that we have is not just, you know, watching Fox News or ESPN or MS Now or whatever it is, but I actually have to go and get engaged in the political sphere in some respect. And it can't just be outsourced or, you know, entertainment of, oh, I can't believe he said this, or did you see this? No, you have to go and get involved, and you have to participate in the civil government, in the communities, you know, in the organizations that make up your community. It can't just be something that, you know, oh, it's on autopilot and I don't have to worry about it anymore. No, actually, it doesn't work on autopilot because these radicals.
1: Rick, I got to interrupt. Got to hold that thought. We're joined by Victor Jakes. We have to go to a quick break. But Victor Jakes from the Las Vegas Review-Journal is bringing you up to speed on reality. Victor, please hold them up. We'll bring you back after the break, okay? Back after this.
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1: We are back, and I am happy to say I'm joined by my friend, Victor Jakes. I'm proud to say he is my friend. Victor, so where were, I mean, when you see, you were going on, and it's all factual. We are in, could you ever imagine that socio-communism would be on the dais and people be voting or supporting it? Like 39% of this country would support such a stupid thing?
2: Well, you know, it's kind of amazing. It is amazing because if you know even the littlest bit about economics, if you've traveled to other countries around the world, if you know world history, it doesn't seem plausible. But then you have to remember that, well, the students in public schools aren't learning economics. They're learning a skewed view of history where America is the world's villain. Instead of its greatest success story. And so they just don't know. They just know, I can't afford what I think I'm supposed to afford. I went to college. You know, I was told if I went to college, I would earn $1 million more than those poor people who just graduated from high school, and I was going to be financially successful. And now I have this degree in queer theory, and no one wants to hire me. And it's outrageous. I want this problem fixed. I'm going to the government. That's what my college professors taught me. And so what we've done, you know, we were talking about, I was rambling, you know, ranting about how, you know, citizens can't just outsource the workings of the government to everyone else. But we've done that with education. And who's been there? It's been the Marxists who took over the education schools and indoctrinated teachers in Marxist theory. And to solve this, there's not like a button that we just press and it's all fixed. But we have to go and we have to educate students, parents, grandparents have to educate their children and their grandchildren and have to teach them what is obvious if you just do the basics. If you just look at the example of, you know, world history, if you ask the question, has this been tried before? Okay, it has. How has it worked out? Oh, shortages. Maybe we don't want this, but it's been decades in the making, and it's certainly going to take a lot of work to reverse.
1: How many lives have been lost for socialism to take over communism? I mean, look at Maduro, what he did to Venezuela.
2: Oh, it's well over 100 million if you look at the death toll from communism. You know, it's actually interesting if you look at the Merriam-Webster's definition of socialism, it's any one of a number of egalitarian, you know, regimes where basically ownership is collectivized. And it's like, oh, you mean like communism? You know, and that's what socialism is. It's rebranded communism, or maybe you would say it's slow-walked communism. But that's what socialism is. It's the destruction of private property. It's the, you know, public policy based on envy. And it leads to destruction and poverty for the vast majority of people who have to suffer, to have to endure it, and for many of those people, the outcome wasn't just suffering; it was death. I mean, the death toll for communism. I can't remember how much more it is over 100 million, but it is in the nine digits because of how destructive this idea that the government, you know, can run things better than individuals in a free society is.
1: Well, ask all the farmers during Stalin's time that when he came in to try to give them an offer, they said, we can't afford it. Can you give us a little bit more? Well, I understand. No problem. And the next day, the army came in, killed them, and took over. It took the whole farm. That really happened.
2: That's it. I know. And it's like you look at China. You look at the tens of millions of people who died under Mao. And, it's interesting to look at. You know, and I think we can look at this and say, correctly, this is terrifying and horrifying, and we need to avoid it entirely. But what would cause someone to believe this? And I think there are a couple assumptions that the socialists make that are wrong, but are why they believe it. I mean, one of them is that they believe, because they don't believe in God, right? Utopia has to be on Earth. And so when they see something wrong, you know, we would say, okay, we live in a fallen world. We have the hope of heaven. And so I don't expect this world to be perfect, even though we can, America has figured out how to spread material prosperity to people. But if you think utopia has to be here on Earth and you see something wrong, you think, okay, the government's got to come in and fix it because utopia is supposed to happen here. And then the other assumption that I think the left makes that's incorrect is, you know, what is the natural state of things when it comes to material possessions? Is it abundance or is it scarcity? And we look at America and we do see abundance. But if you go back and you go back to, 300 years ago, 400 years ago, when people came to America, was there abundance or scarcity? No, there was need and starvation and not much material possession. And so we have to look at what caused us to go from little material possession to the richest country in the history of the world. Not, oh, this is just natural. You know, it's just normal for us to be rich and have all this wealth. It's not normal. And so the socialists, thinking it is normal, actually destroys the things that has led to all this material prosperity.
1: All I know is I was told if you work hard, you can be successful. That's what I was told. If you work hard, you can make a buck. Nobody ever, I'll tell you this. When I was 16 years old, my parents said, well, how much money do you think you're going to make when you start to work? I said, about $1,000 a week. I was six. This is 77. I almost got beat to hell by my stepfather, my father. They almost beat me into the ground with a hammer. I'm not joking. They went after me like I was some kind of nut. I'm like, what's wrong? Do you understand what $1,000 was? It's 50 grand a year. That was then. They thought I was nuts.
2: Yeah.
1: And I meant it. I was sincerely telling them what I believed. And who knew? Who the hell knew that you have to work hard? And I've been fortunate in my life, but man, these people today don't understand what it takes to make a buck and how hard you got to work.
2: I know. Well, it is interesting. I mean, I think that two things are true, right? The socialist says, your life isn't what you expect. Trust the government to solve your problems. And what conservatives can say is, we can get the government out of the way. We can, if we get the government out of the way, if we increase freedom, if we increase, we release more federal land, we can have more housing built, but you still have to go out there and work. You still have to go out there and make good decisions. You still have to go out there and decide, oh, I'm not going to gamble my paycheck away. I'm not going to spend all my free money on eating out.
1: That's called accountability.
2: I'm going to save more than I take in.
1: Hold that thought.
2: That's what the conservative can promise.
1: I want you to hold that thought. I'm going to go to another break. I want to bring you back and we'll round it up because I'm going to tell you something. The lack of accountability in the United States is the key. We're listening to Victor Jakes. We're talking on the Kevin Wall Show, live and local. My name is Pat Casale. We're back after this.
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10: UNLV. Tickets, we
11: get you there. The Las Vegas Aces five-game road trip started in Chicago on Saturday with a crushing loss to the Sky. The defending champs blew a 10-point lead in the final quarter that was capped off with a game-ending three-pointer to lose 84-83. The Las Vegas Aviators won the opener of a six-game series in Oklahoma City, but that was it. The Comets took the last five, including yesterday's 3-0 shutout. They'll get plenty of home cooking with a season-long homestand that begins tomorrow. tomorrow against the Tacoma Rainiers at Las Vegas Ballpark. Their parent club, the Athletics, were swept in Detroit this weekend, getting outscored 32-7. They'll take their five-game losing streak into Cincinnati tomorrow. A poker world champion will be crowned this week at Paris, Las Vegas. The cards go in the air for the final table of the World Series of Poker main event today. Top prize, $10 million, the coveted gold bracelet, and lifetime bragging rights.
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12: Well, traffic flows are light overall on Interstate 15 through the resort area between Tropicana and Charleston. Do look out for a road hazard on the Southern Beltway, 215 eastbound. That's at Decatur. And overnight road work continues on Craig Road. That's from Calabasa to Lamont Street. Those lane restrictions will apply. Now you're up to date with on-time traffic.
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0: an election than 2 years ago. That's normal. But that's an opportunity, right? Who do we know? Who do we know as conservatives that we can reach out to and say, have you voted? Go vote early. Go vote early. Go vote early. And the reason you vote early is because when you vote early, you allow campaigns to check your names off the list and go to other voters that they can go and reach and touch and say, hey, we need you to vote. We need you to vote. We need you to vote. And so, you know, every person should have their own little list of, you know, who are 20 people that I'm going to make sure vote. And, you know, we can't just sit around and say, oh, well, this is bad and that the socialists are here. Yeah, they are. It's bad. They're here. What are we going to do about it? Right? Like, we aren't just watching the movie. We are participating in a shared reality. Let's go out and change things together.
1: What do you foresee in Nevada? Honestly.
0: I actually am more optimistic about Nevada than the rest of the country. You know, there was this poll put out by the Ford campaign or someone from the left, you know, showing that Ford and Lombardo are tied. You know, usually if you see a campaign poll like that, you know, you think, okay, that's probably, you know, 3 or 4 points too generous to the side to put it out. And so, you know, I think Lombardo is ahead. I think the money difference in Nevada is pretty staggering in the governor's race. At least so far, I haven't seen the Democrat Governors Association come in with an ad buy, and certainly nothing of consequence. And so, you know, for the Democrats, you've got the fact that they hate Trump, and that is a motivating factor. But, you know, you look at the spending disparity, and it's just, it's a gulf. And I'm not sure, you know, how Ford is going to be able to make that up. And, you know, look, if gas prices are $6 a gallon, that could all change because, you know, voters want the economy to be good. They want the prices to be low, understandably so. And, you know, of course, the deep irony is that, you know, the major cause of Nevada's high gas prices are California's anti-fossil fuel policies. And, oh, by the way, Ford is, like, attached at the hip to Gavin Newsom, who put those policies in place.
1: He did.
0: So I do think there are good reasons to be optimistic about Nevada. But, you know, anything can happen in a mid-year election. We still have, what, like 90 days to go? I mean, that's forever in politics.
1: Well, I got to tell you, I think we have a shot nationwide if this war ends. We're going to change that. We've got a couple minutes. Do you think Trump's going to just unload on Iran? I think he's getting pushed to the limit. What do you think?
0: I don't know. I mean, I just from a political perspective, or just my analysis cap, not what I think should happen. I think Trump is worried about the midterms. He's worried about gas prices. And that the problem is that Iran knows he's worried about the midterm and he's worried about gas prices. And so they want to punish him by doing whatever they can to raise gas prices. And so I don't really see a great way out of that because you either keep muddling through this, in which case Iran knows, look, we have the leverage, we have the Trump card, or you go and you actually do, you know, bridge and power day where you just go and take out their dual use infrastructure and you say, okay, this is it. We're crushing you. And, you know, what does that unleash? You know, is Iran able to, you know, inflict some damage on petroleum facilities in the region? Are they able to, you know, stop traffic in the Strait? Because if they are, then gas prices are really going to go up. And so, you know, anyway, I'll take off my analysis cap and say, look, this is why Trump never should have let up. He just kept bombing them and destroying them and crushing them into the ground and said, okay, you want to stop this? You raise the white flag and we'll stop this. But until then, we are crushing you. We are just going to crush you because all of this capitulation is seen as weakness. And honestly, seen correctly as weakness. Because Trump is worried about this domestic political factor, and it's tying his hands on what needs to be done.
1: I really think he's going to – I listening to Pence today, I really think Trump's going to hammer him. I think it's – he pulled – I know today –

0: He pulled it off the table. They're not right now. There's no talking. So it's just a matter of when he's going to unload the hammer. And I think if he's smart, he does it. He gave him a warning. But I think he needs to. I think you need to decapitate the leadership. The tail will die.
1: Yeah, you know, I read something by Victor Davis Hanson that I thought was really good. Basically, creating a second government in Iran that's in exile, and you just say this is the actual leadership of Iran, and you know, you take them throughout the U.S., you take them throughout Europe, and you just present them as this is the leadership of Iran. They're in exile. When the time is right, they're going to come back, and you create some sort of alternative power structure. And I think actually, I mean, like that's the kind of proactive thinking that I think we're going to need, because, you know, Trump is in this dilemma, and there doesn't seem to be, you know, when the war first started, I had certainly hoped that there would be kind of a popular uprising, that they'd be running guns to the right people, and the army would, you know, basically dissolve and melt away. That didn't happen. And so I think there's going to have to be a little more long-term thinking of, you know, who can the leader be, who is going to be pro-America, pro the West, keep the oil moving, but is the leadership that we can install when the time is right.
0: Well, Victor, I appreciate you being on the show this long. I know it's probably longer than normal, but I was enjoying the conversation and the dialogue was fabulous. I wish you well. Hope to see you soon.
1: Look forward to it, Pat. Great to be with you.
0: Take care, my friend. That was Victor Jakes for Las Vegas Review Journal. My name is Patrick Casale. I am filling in for Kevin. He will be back tomorrow. We'll take a short break. We'll be back to wrap up the first hour.
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0: We're back. I'm Pat Gasol. You know, on a we're going to change the tempo. You know, we have a lot of 80-20 issues out there, but the number one issue in my mind is defending the trans athlete, especially men identifying as women playing in women's sports. And I think the WNBA is about to hemorrhage. And I would love to see Cunningham and Clark depart from the WNBA.
19: Well, the W does stand for women, right?
0: No.
19: It's supposed to. WNBA.
0: I didn't know. It stands for women? Well, yeah. You listen to their league, and they think men. I really hope, what's the kid's name from Duke that went to Dallas this year, the rookie of the year? I can't think of his name. The white kid.
19: Yeah, I don't.
0: I wish he would come out as a woman playing. I'd like to see five or six NBA players identify as a woman, play the league, and wipe them out. That's what's going to happen.
19: You know, they should. Somebody who can't make it in the NBA should say, "Hey, okay, I'll go ahead and be a woman," and then get into the WNBA and see what happens.
0: Because in all honesty, it'll take away from the women. Will lose money. They'll be out. They'll be out the door. And it could happen. They deserve it. They absolutely deserve it.
19: But, okay, Sophie Cunningham has openly come out and supported only women in women's sports, 80-20 issue, like you mentioned, and they are really hammering her as much as they are Caitlin Clark. She was called for a foul, Sophie Cunningham was. She got elbowed in the face, and they called the foul on her, not the perpetrator.
0: I just think the league was making grounds. They were progressing thanks to Caitlin Clark and Cunningham. And I hope they leave the league, go to Europe, and the WNBA folds. And all those players out there going, "What happened? You got what you deserve."
19: Exactly.
0: Listen, we're going to take a break. Top of the hour, we come back. We're going to tribute drum on Michael McDonald. We're going to talk about the Trump Invitational. Actually, no, we're going to talk about Donald Trump visiting Las Vegas this Wednesday. Back after this.

0: I just moved here, and now I have to get permission from a licensing board before I can even get a job, and I need 1,600 hours of training before I can apply for the license? How am I supposed to do that and pay for rent?
1: According to data from the Institute for Justice, the state of Nevada has the most burdensome licensing laws for low-income professions than any other state in the nation. 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
0: How does it cost so much to just get a job?
1: Visit NevadaPolicy.org to learn more about the way unnecessary licensure requirements are burdening working Nevadans. 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
3: News this hour from Town Hall. I'm John Scott. Michigan reporting the first deaths linked to the Cyclospora outbreak. Correspondent Burking.
4: In Michigan, two people have died in the Cyclospora outbreak, the first confirmed deaths in the U.S. The Michigan Department of Health and Human Services says both people had underlying health conditions. Federal health officials have tied the outbreak to processed lettuce from Mexico, but are also citing other possible distribution channels. The CDC has reports of more than 6,700 lab-confirmed cases and over 420 hospitalizations since May 1st, with thousands of suspected cases across 45 states. I'm Jennifer King.
3: President Trump said the massive attack on Iran that he held off on remains an option. That's if Iran resists a deal that meets U.S. demands to end the conflict. Talks will reportedly begin today. He says this is the last chance for Tehran to forge a deal. Still no motive for a deadly attack over the weekend at an Idaho fast food restaurant. Three killed, seven injured in the mass shooting at an In-N-Out Burger. Update now from correspondent Laura Winters.
5: Detectives say a 24-year-old named Chad Williams started shooting with a rifle at the fast food restaurant and then killed himself. Twin Falls Police Chief Matthew Hicks thanking the two people who jumped in to save lives.
6: We can confirm that there was an off-duty state trooper and a citizen who actively engaged the suspect by returning gunfire towards him. We want to take a moment and commend the actions of the off-duty officer and the citizen and their heroic action to stop this incident.
5: Laura Winters reporting.
3: Lindsay Clancy's murder trial in the second week of testimony about the killing of her three children in Plymouth, Massachusetts in 2023, court back in session. Clancy's defense says she was a loving mother who was overwhelmed by postpartum psychosis. Prosecutors contend she acted intentionally and should be held criminally responsible. More on these stories from townhall.com.
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9: 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The airline began offering free beverages, sodas, juice, and water this past Saturday, August 1st. Allegiant will begin offering a new first-class cabin beginning in the spring of next year. First class will be made up of 8 seats, configured 2x2 at the front of the aircraft, with more legroom, a 5-inch recline, calf rests, and adjustable headrests. The seats are scheduled to go on sale in mid-August and are expected to be phased in beginning next spring. Now the heat is on still. The extreme heat warning was supposed to expire last night. It's now been extended until Wednesday by the National Weather Service. Harry Reid International Airport, Las Vegas' official weather station, reached 115 degrees on Saturday. That's the hottest day of the year so far. While recent highs over the past week have consistently topped 110, the average daily high for early August is 105 degrees. Forecasters say there's going to be little relief once the sun goes down, with overnight lows in the 90s. High today, 112. Overnight low, 91. 111. High tomorrow.
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9: Utility work continues on westbound Flamingo. That's at Maryland Parkway. The left lane is closed for improvements there. Also construction on Interstate 11 both directions between Rancho and Rainbow.
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16: Our nation is back, bigger, better, richer, and stronger than ever before. If you agree with this statement, then stand up and show your support. The first duty of the American government is to protect American citizens, not illegal aliens. Look, nobody stands up. These people are crazy, I'm telling you. They're crazy.
17: That's the thing about crazy people. They don't know they're crazy. That's what makes them crazy.

0: Ladies and gentlemen, Kevin Wall.
1: No, it's Pat Gasell. How you doing? I'm back. Kevin will be back tomorrow. He's been out. He's out a little. He's taking care of some personal business. You know, before I introduce my next guest, the one thing about this guy you got to know, he is by far and away the man when it comes to his pets. Nothing comes ahead of those dogs. I mean, right now, he goes to In-N-Out Burger. Most people, he think he's getting burgers for himself. No. He's taking care of his buddies. My man's Michael McDonald. He is the longest sitting chairman in Nevada history, the longest sitting chairman in United States history with the GOP. He is the Western Region chairman. The accolades are many, and the respect is few by some of the people in Nevada because they don't just realize what he does for Nevada. And oh, by the way, coming this Wednesday, Michael will be with the President of the United States once again. He's coming to town. Once again, the President is coming to this little town, Nevada, with only six delegates, but he comes here all the time. We're first in the West, all because of one man, the man I'm about to introduce, Michael J. McDonald. Welcome to the show.
2: Thank you, Pat. That's great, man. Yeah, our man's coming here. Our man, Donald J. Trump, man. It's going to be great. I can't wait.
1: I mean, and it's always as planned, right? He just pops in and never surprises anybody. You're always ready for it.
2: Look, I mean, he has so much to bring to the American people, which is great for Nevada. You know, everybody keeps talking about the economy and what's happening, but if you look at what he's done with the no tax on tips, no tax on Social Security, and no tax on overtime, that has helped immensely in the state of Nevada. It originated here. I mean, we all know where it came from, where it started. And if you look at it,
1: who was the? You know, do you know that guy that mentioned it to him initially? I think I know his name.
2: I know him. Yeah, I know he was having dinner with him, talking to the waitress. Yeah, pretty good guy. Great guy, as a matter of fact.
1: And was that guy in the audience down at the park one day and giving him the IQ? Do it now. Was that? Do you know that guy?
2: Yeah, that was the greatest, man. Yeah, that was. Look, I can tell you. Look, some people they were hesitant about it because it's such a aggressive approach to giving it back to the American people. And, you know, many politicians are stuck in the same rut. We can't come up the balance of it. President Trump didn't have that problem. And so we were in that tent. It was like, he said this is going to work, and we're going back and forth. And when he said it, I was sitting next to Kash Patel at the time. He had his arm in a sling, and we're sitting there joking around. I said, watch this. The minute the president said it, the crowd erupted because it affected everyone in that audience, whether they're culinary workers, whether they're police officers, whatever it was, in Nevada. It's a tipping industry, but more nationally is helping all the people. And we were able to basically keep our own tips and move that forward. It helps because it goes into the economy right away. And it helps the people that are trying to put their kids in school. It helps that are trying to take care of their parents. That's the main issue. President Trump deals with the working class. He's the blue collar president. He deals with us. It helps us, the American people.
1: Well, you know, this war thing has got to be settled. I just think he's just got to unload. I listened to Mike Pence this morning on Fox, and he said in my book I wrote about 4 years ago, I said the Republican Party has lost its way, but the Democrats have lost their mind, which I thought was appropriate because my running mate does not hesitate. He's trying to do everything in a diplomatic way, and he believes that when the time comes, and it's coming, he's going to absolutely bombard them, and they're going to wish they made a deal.
2: Well, you look at it. The President Trump has bent over backwards to try and find peace. He's done everything he can. He's been very diplomatic. So when you look at where we're at right now, it's come to the point where there's nothing more he can do. I mean, he's done everything he can to try and keep peace, but these guys keep lying to him or trading on him or not keeping their word. They just want to fight. And President Trump is a man of his word, I can say that. And if he says he's coming, he's coming. He ain't. You clock in. It's going to happen. That's the best thing. That's what we voted for. We voted for it to close down the border. We voted that we'd secure America. We voted that we'd have no nuclears with Iran. And that's what we have to have. That secures the future of our children.
1: Well, not fast enough. I mean,
2: I mean, no one wants war.
1: For some people.
2: I love peace, man. I mean, I don't want to go to war with somebody, but when you back the dog in the corner, it's going to have to happen. And I'm sorry, but that's what they're putting us. They're putting America in the corner. We've done everything we can to make sure this is a peaceful, make this a peace in the Middle East, to make this a peaceful ending to a war. And you got it. You're gonna bring down hell, and don't have no one to blame but yourself.
1: I think it's time. I mean, I definitely think it's time that we just – I think we need to put them into the position of submission. And if we do that
2: – Well, I can tell you, Pat, you and I are on the same page. They're lucky to have President Trump, because if it was me as president, we wouldn't even be having this discussion. This would have happened months ago. That's the difference, because President Trump's trying to find peace. And all his critics, they cannot deny that. He's done everything he can to make sure this is a peaceful outcome.
1: No, it's pretty ugly, to be honest with you. I think the ignorance on the other side is great. And I want to get into Wednesday, but this socialism thing has got me really perplexed in the United States right now. It's terrifying.
2: I've never thought. You know, my parents were big Democrats growing up. You know, obviously we were the first. You know, Irish did not apply. Came here. My grandparents and then my parents fought in World War II. And they saw the greatest generation. When you see that happen, it was a different world back then when they were Democrats. They'd be strong Republicans now. The Democratic Party's lost their way. They've lost their minds, what Pence says. Yeah, I agree with that. Because when you look at – we've never, ever discussing about socialism in America or communism. And we have these idiots, these kids that are coming up. They have no clue what they're asking for. You know, part of the problem is they've been coddled their whole lives. Go over and see how it works in Cuba. Go to China and see how that works. Mouth off in China – and see what happens. Mouth off in Cuba and see what happens. You'd have your face removed.
1: Mouth off. How about mouthing off against Putin?
2: Yeah.
1: You're done.
2: Yep. You'd have nothing left. Nothing.
1: So what is the expectations for this Wednesday, Michael?
2: I'm sorry, Pat. What was that?
1: What's the expectations for Wednesday?
2: Look, it's going to be great. President Trump, this is like a second home for him. He has a very, very famous hotel here. But more importantly, he loves the people. Every time I've been on your show, and I've been blessed to be on here, you see how he reacts to people. He loves the energy the people bring. He loves everything that comes in. The message is about staying the course, about fighting for each other, about being for each other. And I don't have the full speech, but knowing the man, telling what the success we've had together. This is about unity. This is not about being a divisive country. We have to stand up. We have to fight communism. We have to fight socialism. These left views cannot stand in America. We have to stay the course, secure the border, and make sure everybody has an opportunity to be successful in America. And he did that with a no tax on tips, no tax on Social Security, no tax on overtime. Think about that. It covers everybody's generations.
1: Yeah.
2: You're on Social Security, you're not getting taxed. You know, that's important, man, because, you know, we have to be able – and I don't tell you because you're the greatest part – expert when it comes to insurance. I mean, what we're doing with the insurance companies. That's his next hurdle, which hopefully we'll be able to talk about privately.
1: Yeah, I mean, the insurance inflation across the board has been brutal, but I know he's going to try to talk about what he's accomplished, and I know a lot of people want to discuss the war, and they want it over.
2: For sure.
1: But I think it's time that he steps on the... I think now is the time to break their neck.
2: Well, nobody wants the war. I mean, that's... You know, I don't know... People that do, God, they're sick, but we have to have peace. And look, these people over there that are fighting, they don't understand anything but power. They don't care about peace. They're brutal people. And at the end of the day, the only thing they understand is blunt force. And at some point, you have to be blunt force.
1: Well, unfortunately, they only know death. And I do agree with Victor Jakes. I think they're trying to drag it out so that Donald Trump gets hurt in the midterms, but I think, because the Democrats are out of their mind, but I think they're wrong, and I think what's going to happen is they're going to push the envelope a little too far, and I think Trump is going to come out unload on them.
2: And I hope that doesn't happen, but if it does, it does. They have no one to blame but themselves. Nobody blames yourselves. Look, when you keep pointing your finger and putting it in the eye of the public, they're going to have to answer for it. America is stronger now. Everybody's proud to be American. Pat, more people have signed up to go in the military now. People want to fight for this country. America is back because of President Trump. The pride is back. But then we have some of these leftist liberals that, you know, these little crybaby kids that are like, oh, we don't have this. We're going to protest it. You don't have no idea what you're protesting. Go over to the Middle East and see what you're protesting. Mouth off like you're protesting. They will murder you and your family right in the streets. They have no idea, because either they've never had a job, they go to school, They're living off mommy and daddy. They live in the parents' basement. They're living off student loans, and they want everybody to pay for it. They have no idea what this takes, because when you have communism, you're taking it from somebody and giving it to someone else.
1: Yeah, I mean, I agree with
2: That's not how we were raised.
1: But I got to tell you something. The communist, I mean, I just can't believe people actually believe that communism is the way of the future in the United States. I mean, it's unbelievable. 39% of the country support these democratic fools. And look, and right now, New York City, it's insane. Victor Jakes was talking about, had a great column yesterday, talking about, you know, the 30% reduction in groceries, and which it's not, it's all it's going to be is like Obamacare. The city of the state of New York is going to fund the and the bodegas are going to go out of business, but they're going to finance the groceries to be lower. But the truth be told, is who's paying for it anyway? The tax dollars. So really, you're paying for it, but in a different manner.
2: Right.
1: So Let's look
2: at the culture. Look at the people that are behind this. Start looking at the people that are in the audience. Start looking at the people, you know, look who they are. Let's start there. Take a nice, broad look at who they are and what they're living off of. You know, a lot of the people that are backing it, we want to be taken care of. We want this. We want that. They had unions get behind it, which, well, not all of them, but a couple of unions. I'm like, what are you doing? This is, you know.
1: Well,
2: this is something that it's going to break the country, and you think it's bad. You hate it. You got a union because you didn't want that to happen. If communism and socialism takes over, you're bringing in what you're trying to fight. Unions will be gone. They'll be done. There will be no unions.
1: Well, we'll see what goes on. Hey, let me go to a quick break. I'll come right back to you. We're joined by Michael J. McDonald, the longest chairman in either state or federal with the GOP. Back after this.
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1: We're back. Another segment, Pack Us Out, with Michael McDonald, the man, the myth, the legend. In my mind, I mean, we're going to September, we're going to the convention, midterm convention, which is the first ever. And from there, it's just uphill from there.
2: I'm hoping it's downhill. I don't want to be uphill.
1: Uphill from there, when I say, cause, you know, just every week just seems like another plight.
2: Oh, yeah. Well, we got that. We're on the road. Campaign for Joe Lombardo. Make sure we get that. And everybody down tickets. Start with Anthony and everybody else in the ticket. It's going to be great. We got Dave Filippo up north. We got Kerry Buck down here.
1: What about Marty O'Donnell?
2: It's going to be Marty O'Donnell, yeah. It's going to be a great one. It really is. It's going to be something putting together. At the end of the day, it'll be great to see that we start unifying the ticket and bringing everybody out and bring everybody together.
1: It'll be interesting to see how it all works. Really, it's getting exciting. It's going to get really exciting, I think. I think we're going to start seeing things get interesting. I was kind of shocked that, you know, we're going to have a big deal this week. This is going to be a busy week for you, huh?
2: It is. I mean, you look at it. You know, we got staff on the ground. They're already here. Our staff's working overtime. We have some of the best employees in the business that are really busting it really hard, making sure the government gets reelected and everybody on down the ticket.
1: Now, do you have is the RNC becoming very active here in the state of Nevada? And what about Turning Point?
2: Oh, it's great. No, Turning Point, you can't say enough about it. I mean, Tyler Boyer and all the rest of them are just incredible. They come in hard in the walks and all the employees that work for them. They become a great partner in the community. They're so woven in the community right now. It's fantastic. The people that work over there, a lot of them we've worked with in the past, just pouring their hearts out. Support from the White House is huge. RNC, Joe Gruters, and everybody that landed, we're blessed to have them and have that team on the ground as well. So, look, it's a huge push. Everybody knows how important Nevada is because in 22, we elected Joe Lombardo, who was the only governor to flip a mansion. And we're going to make sure that happens. We keep the stability in, keep Joe Lombardo in that office, and turn Nevada in the right direction.
1: So I got to ask you a question. You're going to kill me when you see me. What about, there's a rumor I heard that that some people have been prodding you to possibly run for chair of the GOP. Could that ever happen?
2: We're not gonna.
1: I had to do it. Would you ever consider something like that? Is really the question. I'm sorry.
2: Yeah. Of course. I consider it, especially with having President Trump and J.D. Vance and that type of leadership. Absolutely. But right now we got to concentrate on winning elections and making sure Joe Gruters and the rest of you.
1: And the other thing is people don't realize you're pretty friendly with the vice president as well. J.D. Vance and you get along quite well.
2: Well, I've been blessed, and we get along with J.D. Vance. Well, I mean, he's just a great man. I mean, great family man. I traveled with him when we were doing the campaign. And just to see him, how he acts around people. That's the one thing about it. Behind the curtain, when you see how they interact with the common everyday people like us, that's a telltale of what kind of people they are. Leaders are going to be fantastic. You know, Marco Rubio, we got to meet Marco in 2015, 2016. And they came in. Doug Burgum, when he was out here, we've met pretty much everybody on the staff. Of course, Cash Patel, he lives here. So it's great to have people that are from Nevada and love Nevada. And we've interacted with over the years to see them. And it's great to see the success they're having. They're putting American people first.
1: Well, I got to tell you, Chairman, I know you put in an incredible amount of time, effort. I mean, your phone, what time is your phone start ringing again? 3 a.m, 4 a.m?
2: This morning was 3 a.m. this morning. Hey, look, White House staff is in the house. I'll tell you right now, they don't stop working. They're 24/7. I thought I was good, but they're working 24/7, and we're glad that we got them right where they're at.
1: And you've been on Air Force One. I want to ask you one question. So tell the people, when at night, middle of the night, when you're on Air Force One, everybody's trying to get some rest and sleep. What's Trump doing?
2: He's working.
1: Pacing up and down, and he talks to everybody.
2: Talks to everybody. He's literally walking the halls. The man is a machine, and he's always worried about the American people. Everything he's talking about relates to the actual working class people. Every conversation we've had since I started with him in 2015, up until a couple months ago, when we were flying Air Force One, everything is about what's happening with the people. How's the first line? How's the first responders? How's the economy? What are they talking about? That's something you never see. I've been around other presidents. You don't see it. And to have that in our favor with President Trump, there'll never be another President Trump. He's the greatest president to ever live. And, to say that, I can openly say that. I've been around other presidents. I've worked for other presidents. This is amazing.
1: Well, make sure when you see him this week, and I know I'll be with you, you got to say, great job on Sunday. He just won a golf tournament at Bedminster, shot a 70.
2: I don't want to discuss that, man. My golf game, when I started working for him, my golf game went down. So,
1: you don't have time for golf. You're not allowed.
2: No, he's still swinging a perfect game. He's still swinging the stick like no problem.
1: He shot a 70, dude. Window,
2: but, yeah.
1: And he wins a tournament.
2: He's awesome.
1: 80 years old.
11: And no practice.
1: No practice.
2: No practice, yeah. No. When's he going to practice? That's one thing about it. When's he going to practice?
1: Exactly.
2: He's always working.
1: Well, I just want to say thank you for joining the show. I appreciate you very much, and I'll talk to you a little later, and maybe we'll get lucky. We'll have some fun. I know Wednesday should be interesting. It'll be a long day.
2: It'll be good. It really is. And you know what? We're blessed to have the staff in here. We do. We're blessed to have at Red Rock. It's going to be nice. We got people coming from all the other hotels. People coming from the South Point, and it's going to be a great day.
1: Michael J. McDonald, thank you again for joining the show. We'll be back after this. You're listening to Live and Local now.
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13: The Las Vegas Aviators won the opener of a 6-game series in Oklahoma City, but that was it. The Comets took the last 5, including yesterday's 3-0 shutout. They'll get plenty of home cooking with a season-long homestand that begins tomorrow against the Tacoma Rainiers at Las Vegas Ballpark. Their parent club, the Athletics, were swept in Detroit this weekend, getting outscored 32-7. They'll take their 5-game losing streak into Cincinnati tomorrow. The Las Vegas Aces 5-game road trip started in Chicago on Saturday with a crushing loss to the Sky. The defending champs blew a 10-point lead in the final quarter that was capped off with a game-ending 3-pointer to lose 84-83. A poker world champion will be crowned this week at Paris, Las Vegas. The cards go in the air for the final table of the World Series of Poker main event today. 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
15: On the 132, watch for an entry accident. Interstate 15 southbound, that's at the 215 Southern Beltway. Some debris on the highway, 11 north at Sunset. Got a road hazard on the 215 eastbound at Jones. That's on the northern side of the valley. And you'll tap the brakes, Interstate 11 south at Eastern Avenue. Now you're up to date with on-time traffic.
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1: We're back. Now, this is going to be, now, you know, it's going to be great. This is going to be fun. The last 20 minutes, I get to talk, I get to chat a little bit. So, right now in the United States of America, what are we dealing with? We're dealing with things that never, nobody could have ever imagined. Imagine the people vote in 535 legislators. 100 senators, 435 Congress people. And yet, the 80-20 issues, the politicians will not support the people. Now, when I say 80-20, Democrat, independent, Republican alike support, 100% support, no men and women sports. Voter ID. Common sense stuff. Yet, the Democrats don't support it yet, and yet the Republicans that are elected don't support it either. They're not stepping up to the plate and swinging for fences. To me, the tranny issue is a no-brainer. But so is the voter ID. Now, in the state of Nevada, I think it was 71% supported voter identification. Now, it's on the ballot this November. If we don't get out to vote and that loses, it'll never be able to be brought back on the ballot. So what? How stupid can we be? The politicians are out of touch. And now here's the other thing. You hear the Democrats consistently speaking about stacking the courts. They want to stack the courts. I say, if they want to stack the courts and we maintain the leadership and power in November, the Republicans have to strike first. They have to stack the court. If we get it to 13 this after we win in November, the Democrats will be stifled. They're done, because the only way they can take the lead is to come on board with another 8, and most people will say that's ridiculous.
15: I like the way you're thinking, but John Thune running the Senate,
1: I think if John Thune doesn't support that, if we have the power, they need to kick him aside and say, you're no longer going to be leader of the Senate.
15: They need to do that.
1: Because to me, it's imperative that we act if we have the leadership. We also need to get rid of the filibuster, because they're going to do it. The Democrats get power, they are going to manipulate the power in ways we can't even fathom. And why should we allow them the control?
15: Well, we have a John Thune problem at that point, because it doesn't look like he wants to do that.
1: Well, John Thune, like Tillis, is not necessarily a strong Republican. And I gotta agree with Vice President Pence. The Republican Party has lost its way. And the actions of the Democrats over the last couple of years, over the last 6 actually, is apparent. They are no longer the Democratic patriots. They have become communists, socialists. There's a handful, like Joe Manchin's quit because he couldn't take it anymore. Well, we need more Joe Manchins. We need more Fettermans. And the country right now is in an uproar. I mean, really, we are in an uproar. The fact that so many people would not support what's going on in Iran, considering in 79 what the Iranians did to the United States. And I don't agree with our boots going on the ground. I think Israel and the Middle East boots should be on the ground in Iran, not us. But I believe we give them the support they need, air cover. We cover the shipping lanes. That I believe we should do. I don't think the United States should put soldiers on the ground, but I do believe we should hammer them unmercifully.
15: But speaking of Republicans, we have Republicans who want to rein in Trump's power in bringing the war to Iran. You've seen those votes. And these are just typically, Tillis, Cornyn, the people who are not going to be there in a few months. They're the ones that are holding everything back.
1: They're definitely holding back on the nomination process for Blanchard. But you know what's interesting? Chairman McDonald brought up a point about people having pride in our military, et cetera. And a lot of people won't believe this, but the renewed patriotism and career opportunities fuel Army's biggest recruiting surge in years. More than 61,500 future soldiers have signed on for active duty so far this year in 26. That's unbelievable.
15: It's much better than the previous administration.
1: Right.
15: Although people were signing up for sex change operations and the government will pay for it under the previous administration.
1: In 22, at an all-time low, but the recruiting was tough. Now, because they have a administration that supports them, people want to become, they love their country, they want to be involved. I think that's amazing. And I also think the 250th anniversary of the United States of America, or birthday, I should say, was pretty well received. I thought they did a hell of a job representing the country and saying thank you. It's quite amazing to me. And I really think that more people

0: Biden when discussing the three most effective presidents in the 20th century, up to now. And she picked FDR, JFK, and Barack Obama. And I got to tell you something. Barack Obama was the most ineffective eight-year president in history of the United States. He caused more problems, and he was a great divider. He was not the great unifier.
1: And the growth in the country never exceeded more than 1.9% during his administration. And that's horrible.
0: And he's the reason we have the problems we have with Islam, etc. And also they want to get rid of our First Amendment rights, the right to be armed. In Idaho, we had a big shooting over the weekend at a grand opening of an In-N-Out Burger. And if it wasn't for two people that were armed, many more people might have been injured or killed than actually got killed.
1: Yeah, two good guys with a gun helped take out a bad guy with a gun.
0: So that's the most important thing to note when you look at this stuff. To me, that's what it's all about. We're going to take a short break. We'll come right back after this.
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3: So we're back. You know, we were just closing up the last episode or last segment talking about the Idaho, the shooter. It's interesting. Idaho man Jordan Salinas, who returned fire, he did not like it when the bullets started firing both ways. And it's interesting because they don't know. They think the 24-year-old gunman who opened fire on the crowded In-N-Out Burger, who killed three people and wounded seven others before taking his own life, which is typical. They don't think he was involved with anybody, and they don't know the reasons behind it. But it's interesting that you had two people carrying guns that were able to basically save lives.
4: Yes.
3: Whereas a lot of people on the left want to say, oh, you shouldn't have guns. You shouldn't have guns. But yet, thank God we had guns in this situation. Bad guys always find guns. You know, ever noticed that?
4: Well, first of all, there's what? Some 300 million weapons out there in the country. How in the world are you going to, take those who are law-abiding citizens and have been their whole lives, they're credentialed, you're going to take their guns, but the bad guys are still going to get guns? That makes no sense whatsoever.
3: Well, if you're a Democrat, it makes a lot of sense.
4: Unbelievable.
3: You know, the Democrats don't like walls, but they have fencing and security. They want to defund the police, but they have security guards.
4: Yeah.
3: Amazing how that works.
4: Yeah. No prisons, no cops, no Senate. That's the direction of the Democratic Party. And people are supporting it. That's what's scary to all of us. And people like Bill Maher are just as scared. Because, I mean,
3: Bill Maher came out. What did Maher say? He won't support. He's not going to vote for Democrats.
4: He said that he's no big supporter of Sarah Palin, and he doesn't think she's the smartest person in the room. But he would vote for her before he would vote for one of these Democratic socialists.
3: Hassan Piker recently was speaking, and he was dressed like Chairman Mao. If people don't see what's going on around our country with these kind of idiots making money. And by the way, this guy's packing in the money. He's living large. And he loves the DSA. He speaks with forked tongue. And you're starting to see more and more House Intelligence Committee members like Gottheimer, a Democrat, wanting to change the party around, get rid of him. So it's getting crazy. But, you know, we have a world where people are just nuts. I mean, it's kind of crazy. And Gottheimer said 45 million voters are registered Democrats compared to 150,000 official DSA members. That 150,000 has got more kick than the 45 million. That's scary. And I got to tell you, Ro Khanna got to go.
4: Well, and they even asked I guess the primary in Michigan is tomorrow. They've got a socialist communist running against a regular Democrat. They asked the regular Democrat, well, would you support this radical communist if he won? And she said, yes. That's the problem right there.
3: 100%.
4: They're so bloodthirsty for power, they'll support a communist so they could actually have the numbers to pass law.
3: The Blue Dog Coalition's leaders said the DSA members support Communist Manifesto and Trotsky, and they're anti-American. And it's all true. Listen to them speak. They're speaking their mind. Read their web pages. They're telling you what they're going to do. Can you imagine living in the United States without law and order, without police, without a jail? Can you imagine people's ass? Wait, I'm going to come take your houses away from you.
4: And they want to take your guns. They want to take your house. And they want the bad guys to run free. So they want
3: your home.
4: So they can rape and pillage.
3: They want to take your home.
4: Yeah, it's mind-boggling.
3: So longtime Clinton confidant James Carville said, baby, I'm done. If this is going to happen, I'm out of here. I'm not going to support the Democrats.
4: Yeah. Well, and Bill Maher, another one. So little by little, but this is, I don't know about
3: but
4: you,
3: but the elected Democrats are wimps. They don't have the balls to say stand up for themselves.
4: I would rather a regular Democrat win in primaries than one of these people, because at least we know what we're going to get with a regular Democrat. These people are scary. You mentioned they're crazy. Well, they're crazy, but they're also devious. And, you know,
3: they have no, they want their own wealth, but they want to take your wealth and disperse it. They want to go to your bank account and disperse it. They want your real estate and they want to disperse it.
4: And eventually, as Margaret Thatcher said, you run out of other people's money.
3: And you know what? You'll have craziness. You'll have chaos. We'll go to a quick break. We'll be back after this.
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3: We'll wrap it up. This show's going by. I got another guest stopping next hour. I mean, that's going to be fun. I mean, this show is going really good. I mean, I just can't get over it. I hope you're enjoying the show. Because I'm certainly, Ken Blackwell will be on the show next hour. Very strong chairman of the Conservative Action Project, NRA board member, and longtime conservative leader. We'll talk to him. He's strong. He was a big Lindsey Graham supporter. especially regarding the Ukraine. We're going to talk to him about that, among many other different things. That'll be great in the next hour. Hopefully, you enjoyed what I've been talking about.
4: You know, Mondami is, do you think that he's actually going to succeed at this grocery business?
3: No. I don't think it's going to happen. I don't think they can finance it. You know, like Vermont was talking about bringing in socialized medicine. What happened? Went down his tubes. Couldn't do it. Couldn't finance it.
4: I think they tried it in a city in Kansas City, I think, tried these.
3: Can't be done.
4: These supermarkets.
3: Can't be done.
4: Yeah, because you're stealing from this side to give it to the other, but you continue to subsidize it.
3: The money does not exist.
4: Yeah.
3: That's the problem.
4: And the margins are very thin. What, 2-3%?
3: About
4: groceries?
3: That. About that. You know, some items are better than others, but overall, they don't have the money. So, well, that's 1 hour in the books. We'll take another out. We'll come back. We'll talk to you and more here on
4: Live and Local.
3: Now.

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3: News this hour from Town Hall. I'm Keith Peters in Washington. Two Republican holdouts now say they will support Todd Blanche's bid to be Attorney General. Correspondent Bernie Bennett reports.
4: Two Republican senators threatened to block Acting Attorney General Todd Blanche's confirmation to lead the Justice Department said Monday that they'll support his nomination, ending an impasse over plans to create a fund to compensate allies of President Donald Trump. The endorsement from GOP Senators John Cornyn and Tom Tillis paves the way for the Senate Judiciary Committee to advance Blanche's nomination Tuesday after the Justice Department and lawmakers reached a deal to formally rescind the $1.8 billion anti-weaponization fund proposed to settle President Trump's lawsuit against the Internal Revenue Service. Bernie Bennett, Washington.
3: A scene of devastation in the Pacific Northwest. Wildfires continue burning in eastern Washington state.
5: Residents in 5,000 homes were forced to evacuate as wildfires remain uncontained in eastern Washington state. Some 600 homes, businesses, and other buildings have been destroyed. Wildfires have burned more than 8 square miles around Spokane and are among a dozen wildfires across the western U.S. The federal response team from California has been called in to help with the three Washington state blazes. I'm Donna Water.
3: President Trump says newly planned talks with Iran are the last chance for Tehran to forge a deal and avoid an escalation of U.S. strikes on the country. Trump said in the Oval Office on Monday he expects negotiations that will reopen the Strait of Hormuz and create a pathway for Iran to address the United States' concerns about its nuclear program will begin in the next day or so. The Democrats running for U.S. Senate in Michigan spent one of their final days campaigning in Detroit-area churches and union halls. On Wall Street, the Dow up by 693 points. The Nasdaq rose 540. More at townhall.com.
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8: 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The airline began offering free beverages, sodas, juice, and water this past Saturday, August 1st. Allegiant will begin offering a new first-class cabin beginning in the spring of next year. First class will be made up of 8 seats, configured 2x2 at the front of the aircraft, with more legroom, a 5-inch recline, calf rests, and adjustable headrests. Seats are scheduled to go on sale in mid-August and are expected to be phased in beginning next spring. Now, the heat is on still. The extreme heat warning was supposed to expire last night. It's now been extended until Wednesday by the National Weather Service. Harry Reid International Airport, Las Vegas's official weather station, reached 115 degrees on Saturday. That's the hottest day of the year so far. Well, recent highs over the past week have consistently topped 110. The average daily high for early August is 105 degrees. Forecasters say there's going to be little relief once the sun goes down, with overnight lows in the 90s. High today, 112. Overnight low, 91. 111 high tomorrow.
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8: Utility work continues on westbound Flamingo. That's at Maryland Parkway. The left lane is closed for improvements there. Also, construction on Interstate 11 both directions between Rancho and Rainbow.
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13: 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They're crazy.
15: That's the thing about crazy people. They don't know they're crazy. That's what makes them crazy.
16: Number one!

0: Ladies and gentlemen, Kevin Wall.
1: Dude, it's Pat Cassell. Last hour of the show. You know, this show blew by. We had some great guests so far, and we're not done. We have one more. The gentleman's name is Ken Blackwell. I said it earlier as we closed the last segment. He's the chairman of Conservative Action Project. He's an NRA board member, and I'm sure he's going to be very happy about the NRA, considering what just happened up in Idaho. This is why you have to have a gun. You have to be armed, because there's a lot of crazy people out there, and the Democratic Socialists seem to be embracing them by the day. Kind of crazy. But, Ken, welcome to the show. My name is Pat Cassell. It's a pleasure, Kevin. Sorry you couldn't make it today.
2: Pat, it's good to be with you, sir.
1: My pleasure. So, I know you're a big supporter of Lindsey Graham, and especially regarding Ukraine.
2: Oh, absolutely. I worked with Lindsey over 30 years. I was one of the advisors to Newt Gingrich when the Gingrich Revolution took place, and we had control of the House after a long drought season. But I met Lindsey in 1995, and I've had the opportunity to serve on the International Republican Institute board and interacted with him in that capacity. But I've also had the opportunity to visit Ukraine several times. First, in the 90s, when we talked them into giving up their nuclear weapons with the assurance that we would be there standing side by side with them if, in fact, they were attacked by Russia. But lately, I've been able to work and visit Ukraine and interact with the administration of President Zelensky on a number of fronts. So I think Lindsey had nailed it down. You know, he understood that military might alone could not keep America safe, and that it takes diplomacy and international assistance to help protect our nation and to keep our service members out of harm's way. And so I'm a strong supporter of making sure that Ukraine gets the needed assistance from us to, I think, not only help and keep a promise that we made to them in 1990s, but to make sure that the alliance that they have with Iran and Russia and China doesn't get any more muscular, because that's a very dangerous alliance to our nation's well-being.
1: How surprised are you at the success that the Ukraine has had in staving off the Russians, and in fact, actually taking back some territory? And how shocked are you that the Russian military is not as strong as first thought about? I mean, everybody was thinking, oh, they're going to take over Ukraine, they're going to take over Poland, they're going to take over Europe like Hitler did, and that's not quite the case.
2: It sort of reminds me of when Muhammad Ali hit Joe Frazier upside the head a couple of times, and Joe just shook it off, and you could see the look in Muhammad Ali's eyes, like, what the heck? Well, that's the same thing that has happened here with Russia. They thought that they could throw a couple heavy blows against the head of Ukraine, and that Ukraine would fold like a cheap tent, but that just didn't happen. And the Ukrainians are a tough people; they are industrious people, and they are fighting back. The one thing I will say about Putin, that he has no concern for human life of his troops, and he's put hundreds of thousands of troops in harm's way, and they've died on the battlefield. I think much to his surprise and much to the slain warriors' disappointment and death.
1: How much longer do you think this war will last, realistically?
2: Well, you know, it can last a long time, unfortunately, if in fact we don't break the alliance between China and Iran and Russia.
1: Okay.
2: There's so much backdealing going on that this is going to take a concerted effort, and I think that President Trump is ready to lean in. He understands that Putin has given him a couple of head fakes, and that it is in our national interest that we make sure that Ukraine is able to defend itself and break that alliance.
1: Speaking of the war with Iran, where do you think it's going? Do you think Trump is finally going to lay the hammer down? Do you think he's going to finally eradicate these fools?
2: I think so. You know, this is a very interesting chess match that he's had to play, because on the one hand there are allies in the Middle East that now are pushing him hard to stay at the negotiating table. What we know over 50 years, and again, I served in the George H.W. Bush administration as the U.S. ambassador to the United Nations in charge of the human rights portfolio, and stayed over about a year with Clinton. So I was around when the promises were made. I think in the Middle East, what we've experienced over the last 5 years is that these are religious fanatics, and they can't be trusted, I think it's going to take a strong resolve by the president, and finally he's going to have to say enough is enough, and we're just going to have to lay down the heavy hammer that he's promised.
1: Well, I got to be honest with you, sir. I was of the impression that he should have never relented. In fact, to tell you the truth, during the funeral, I might have dropped the mother of all bombs right in the middle of Iran, taking everybody. And that's me, because I'm like, you're at war. Why not just eradicate all the idiots?
2: Well, you know, it's funny that you say that, because I would have been much more aggressive on this front than the president. And I would have been looking for an opportunity to figure out how to airdrop rifles and ammunition into the folks who can resist the regime, the guard, and their vice-like control over weaponry, and therefore over the Iranian people. We're going to have to figure out how to arm the folks who want to be out from under the heavy hammer of the Revolutionary Guard in Iran. And I think it can be done. But, you know, I'm probably closer to where you were, even though I have diplomatic experience. I know for 50 years, too many presidents have gone for the head fake.
1: Well, I mean, since 1979, Persia, then, now Iran, has not been our friend. They have not been a friend of the United States under any circumstance. And in fact, you know, I don't believe we should send our troops in. I think Israel and the Middle East enemies should actually go in themselves, and we should support them with air cover and ocean and the seas, and let them take out. And I would, but I would definitely pulverize. I would crush Hormuz. And what's the I can't think of the island. What's it?
2: Oh, you know, it's straight where they're all.
1: That's Coors Island. It's one of the main islands.
2: Well, you're absolutely right. And look, you have to be tough-minded, and I know at times the president is tender-hearted. Look, here's a fact of war, and it's easier to say than to execute. But Truman had to make a decision. And he knew that it was going to be brutal when he, in fact, did that massive takeout. And I think that's what concerns some in the administration, the president, as well as some of our allies in the Middle East, perhaps with the exception of Israel, there's going to be the loss of innocent life. And
1: that's war.
2: That's a reality of war, right?
1: Well, here's the question. When 9/11 happened, those people, that 3,500 Americans that died, were they warriors or were they innocent people?
2: They were innocent people.
1: Right.
2: You're absolutely right.
1: And I'm talking about Karg Island, by the way. Karg, I don't know why we just don't take over. I mean, that's where a lot of the oil is. I know we're trying to, stop with the tiptoeing. Screw the Chinese. Show we got balls. And not, I would, you know, you started the fight, finish it.
2: Yeah, well, and I think more and more that side of the equation in the president's taking is getting more muscular and more ready to pull the trigger.
1: I mean, from your lips to God's ears, it happens, because I can't imagine our people going on any further. I mean, it's actually hurting the economy. It may, and I hate to say this, but if Republicans lose the midterms in any way, shape, or form,
2: chaotic.
1: Donald Trump's not going to be happy.
2: No, he will be impeached. And even though I think we'll keep control of the Senate, and therefore he won't be found guilty by the Senate, I mean, they will consume so much of his time and resources and energy that it's going to be hard for him to maintain the strong, muscular position in the world that he needs and we need him to have.
1: Well, yeah, 100%. Ken, I'm going to hold you to a break. I got to take a quick break. We come back. We're drawn by Ken Blackwell, strong conservative, chairman of the Conservative Action Project, strong NRA board member, big supporter of Lindsey Graham, and the supporter of Ukraine. We're getting some interesting conversation here. We're back after this.
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1: We're back. My name is Patrick Casal. Ken Blackwell. So, Ken, what's going on in Ukraine is one thing. What's going on in Iran is significantly other. And right now, Trump unloaded on the leadership of Iran for refusing to acknowledge what he described as the war's reality, including his claim that the U.S. Wall of Steel blockade controls the Strait of Hormuz. What say you?
2: Look, that's international waters. And these guys are, you know, acting as if they are the wardens of that waterway. That cannot stand. And so they're going to have to make a choice, return that straight to international waterways that are unobstructed by malice and violence and crazy tolls, or they, in fact, they have to pay an economic consequence. And so you go right back to their oil reserves that you and I were talking about earlier. But I am now convinced that you can't really, unfortunately, separate the mischief and warfare being waged by Iran from the Chinese and the Russians. It's just an unfortunate and relentless alliance between those. Opponents of America's interests in the world, and the reality is that there is a joint interest that I think we have, meaning the USA and Ukraine and Israel, to be truthful about this. I think it's going to take a coalition effort. And look, You said it earlier. There are things that we can do that you know, with heavy bombardment, participation in a coalition effort. I even think you're going to get some Europeans, particularly those who understand that there's a connection between the forces in Iran and Ukraine. Right now, when you separate those theaters, you have too many Europeans that are willing to sit on the sidelines, but then pound the table and really, urge the U.S. to become more deeply involved in Iran.
1: You know what's interesting?
2: These things are connected.
1: They are connected. And the problem is, it's always our dollar. It's always our military. It's always our boys. But you know what's funny? He claimed that Saudi Arabia, UAE, and Qatar, and Iran wanted to hold off the strikes. In my opinion, I don't give a rat's behind about Saudi, UAE. You know what? Smush them and let everybody feel the brunt of the most powerful military we have in the world, so they say. Because if you start to really smush these people and if people see the thrust of the American power, maybe people will react a little bit differently.
2: It's just the way I would see it. You know, it is time for the president just to ask them, okay, suit up, what jerseys are you wearing? You know, you're either wearing a jersey of our team or you're wearing, there are no sidelines to this. You're either involved or you have no stake. We have no interest in sacrificing our resources and our soldiers' lives if, in fact, you're going to take an intermission. There are no intermissions.
1: The more time we give them, the more they restock and they start fighting back, and we cannot allow that. We have to end them right now. So you're the
2: The math is just not working. I mean,
1: no,
2: we're using $1 million weapons to attack $40,000 drones. The math is not going to keep working.
1: No, we got. You know what? Once you commit. Crush, or just walk away. And if you walk away, we look bad, like almost like Vietnam. Now, I understand you were the former Ohio Secretary of State. What's going on in Ohio? What do you think is going to happen in those upcoming elections?
2: It's going to be tough. In 2024, I was able to help our side turn a phrase, make the margin of victory too big to rig. There are going to be a lot of decisions within the margin of litigation, and I'm just going to tell you, we have a couple of races in Ohio that are so important for us to win. Whether it's the governor's race, the Senate.
1: I think Bernie will pull it out. I mean, Bernie Marino, I think he'll win. Do you?
2: Bernie will win, but our other senator, he's a strong, he's an incumbent. He's up against Brown, Sherrod Brown, who's held that seat before, this is not going to be a cakewalk for us.
1: No, it's going to be a tough one.
2: It's going to be a bare knuckle brawl.
1: What about the gubernatorial race?
2: Well, we're going to have the resources to do it. The issue is going to be whether or not we can get our folks to turn out. I mean, this should be a slam dunk for us, on all levels. Vivek is intellectually superior. His philosophy is in line with the philosophy of growth and creating an opportunity society and beating back the expansion of the welfare state and pro-growth. But the reality is that all of the races, what's at stake here, there's going to be a lot of out-of-state money put against the House challenges, as well as the Senate race and the gubernatorial race. And one of the things that we're going to have to do to beat it back is that in the next 2 weeks, we need to be able to see that we've turned the corner. And once again, the trajectory of prices in the grocery stores and prices at the gas pump are going in the right direction. I'm not sure we can get them down to Ukraine and Iran engagements.
1: Well, I think the gas prices are fine. I think a lot of these other prices are being gouged. I think it's totally unfair. I don't think
2: gouged, but the relationship of petroleum and fertilizer, the shortage of fertilizer, the impact on what can be put on the shelf. I mean, these are all considerations. But in the final analysis, as we have both agreed to, and I think Lindsey Graham was in the forefront of advocating it, that American leadership in the world is grounded in a conservative and hard-nosed view that disengagement invites danger. And American leadership abroad is a direct investment in our security at home. And that means leveraging those folks who claim that they're wearing our jersey and have a stake in beating back the religious zealots in Iran and making sure that Putin and his gang is not successful in Ukraine.
1: Well, let's
2: I mean, it's great. It's, you know, great to be able to sit and talk with not only you, but your listening audience, because I know that people are as we get closer and closer, we're within 100 days now of a critical election in terms of America's future.
1: Well, I just hope things come together. I hope Ohio comes together. I hope the midterms go the way they should. But you know as well as I do, you can never tell. And you know the Democrats have a way of picking up votes when they shouldn't. So we'll see what happens. I really appreciate your time, sir. I thought it was a great interview, and I hope we have you back on again, Ken.
2: All right. Good to be with you.
1: Thank you so much. God bless. Ken Blackwell. Let me tell you, that was powerful. I mean, this guy from Ohio, Secretary of State, Chairman of the Conservative Action Project, more people need to embrace these people. My name is Pat Gasell. We'll take a quick break. Back after this.
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18: The Las Vegas Aces five-game road trip started in Chicago on Saturday with a crushing loss to the Sky. The defending champs blew a 10-point lead in the final quarter that was capped off with a game-ending three-pointer to lose 84-83. The Las Vegas Aviators won the opener of a six-game series in Oklahoma City, but that was it. The Comets took the last five, including yesterday's 3-0 shutout. They'll get plenty of home cooking with a season-long homestand that begins tomorrow against the Tacoma Rainiers at Las Vegas Ballpark. Their parent club, the Athletics, were swept in Detroit this weekend, getting outscored 32-7. They'll take their five-game losing streak into Cincinnati tomorrow. A poker world champion will be crowned this week at Paris, Las Vegas. The cards go in the air for the final table of the World Series of Poker main event today. Top prize, $10 million, the coveted gold bracelet, and lifetime bragging rights.
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20: And at 2:35, quick check of your conditions right now. We've got an incident on northbound Buffalo. That's at Summerlin Parkway, good part of town. Also, look for some debris on the highway. That's on the Northern Beltway, 215 east at Jones. And road work continues on westbound Tropicana. That's from Burnham to Spencer. Expect delays through that neighborhood. Now you're up to date with on-time traffic.
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1: We are back, and I'm going to be joined by my man, JD. Hello, JD.
2: Hey, guys. I am watching Real America's Voice, and I am watching Aaron Rodgers destroy ESPN.
1: That was my next topic.
2: The first question they asked him, he says, I take the fifth. And then he destroyed Fauci for about five minutes. And then he called the ESPN people that he's being interviewed on gutless. I mean, he destroyed the whole nine yards. But the main reason I called you, did you see the article today in the opinion page of the Review Journal, Health Insurance Market Needs a Dose of Freedom?
1: No, I didn't, but I got to be honest. When they talk about freedom, what's the freedom going to be?
2: Well, you got to read it. I think it's informative. It starts off, it says, for years, Vermont has geared its health care policy towards creating single payer.
1: And they failed.
2: Which they started in 2011. Now they have the highest premiums in the country at $1,299 for their benchmark silver plan. And $10,000 deductible. And the Governor Scott, a Republican, who voted for Kamala Harris in 2024, wants to try a different approach.
1: let me just say this. Right now, we're sitting, the Affordable Care Act is a flop. It's failed. The 535, and I got to watch my language because we don't have a dump button, they're all losers in Washington. They haven't figured out how we can turn this around. And unfortunately, we're not going to turn it around because we're fools. We don't get it.
2: I can't understand, Pat, why long ago, even Trump in the running for the re-election in 24, haven't brought out the complete failure of Obamacare. They're saying that
1: here's the problem. And people don't understand this. When you're the president of the United States, it sounds great, but he doesn't have the power. He doesn't have the power to do anything without Congress and the Senate.
2: My point was the Republicans should have been campaigning against Obamacare 4 years ago, 2 years ago. It is the worst law probably ever passed. It was supposed to be a cure-all. For everybody that didn't have insurance, they first said it was 47 million people. They actually boiled it down to about 19 million. How come after 14 years, Obamacare hasn't taken care of all the problems of no health insurance?
1: It's actually, next year, you're going to see an attrition rate bigger than this past year. This past year, there was an excuse because they had an extension of tax credits that came off this year. But next year, the premiums are going to be going up about 17%. I would imagine another 20% attrition rate. And what that's going to do is you're going to have more people on the rolls buying insurance that are sick, and the healthier are going to walk away. And what that's going to mean is the sicker people are going to drive the rates up more because they're going to have higher utilization. And guess what? We're going down the tubes.
2: Again, I just don't see why they don't scrap the whole thing because it's a complete boondoggle.
1: Because people are bamboozled.
2: I'm talking about the politicians, Pat.
1: The politicians are afraid the people are going to scream. and the politicians don't have the balls to fight it. That's the problem. And you got to remember, you got guys like John

0: rental. I had a client die before I could get the insurance. That all happened. I mean, this is all true. But, you know, it is what it is. And people, you know, people think, you know what? This is the same principle that they want to offer in New York City for free grocery or 30% savings in grocery bills. I mean, it's just not going to happen.
1: That is going to embarrass even he can't embarrass him. That is going to prove what a big failure and fraud that guy is. That's going to be one of the beginning steps of his retirement. I predict he's not going to make it through 4 years.
0: Oh, he'll make it through the 4 years because of the ignorance, but people are going to be leaving. Jamie Dimon and the Wall Street should leave New York City and bury him. I'll tell you this, though. I'm going to make a prediction. I think the governor's going to get beat.
1: Yeah, that's going to be interesting. But now, even Mondami, I saw interviews of all of these immigrants and these bodega owners and everything else.
0: They're going to go out of business. They'll be done. They'll be destroyed.
1: They're suing them. They're going to start a lawsuit against them.
0: They are all going to go out of business if they put forth the effort. Just like a lot of we had in this city, in the state of Nevada, we had about 12 healthcare provider insurance companies. We had opportunity to buy insurance from various companies. Now we're down to 4. And unfortunately, that's what happens when you have socialism. And you know what? The people think one-payer system's the option. The one-payer system can't work because they can't even handle what they have now. I mean, you know what? Wait till you see this fall with the what's going to happen to Medicare and Medicare Advantage. Oh, are the people going to be pissed off? But I'm going to laugh.
1: One of the first things with the supermarket Mondavi's going to have to face is how much he's going to pay the clerks.
0: He's going to pay them top dollar. They don't have. Listen, where's the money going to come from? You remember the old? I said it earlier with Victor. Socialism only works when the money is there. When the money runs out, what happens to socialism? It dies. And that's what's going to happen.
1: That's my point. As soon as he opens it up and he has to pay these people $20 to $25 an hour minimum wage, they're not going to have the money. They're going to have to subsidize this out of taxpayer New York City money, which they don't have.
0: That's the problem. You have a dollar bill, and you want to spend $13. You can't do it. You can't stretch a dollar to 13. Unfortunately, Mamdani hasn't figured that out yet. The man is an anti-Semite. He's a socialist communist, and New York is not better off. In fact, you know what? When you look at the homelessness, my buddy was just there recently in a very nice area, and I got to go to break, but I'm going to say this before I let you go. It was nice. He was walking with his little kid, and a guy pulled his pants down and took a dump right in front of his kid. Wonderful part of New York.
1: Right.
0: You know, it's one thing to worry about stepping in dog dung, but to worry about human dung is a whole different story. My friend, it was good talking to you. We'll take a short break. Likewise. My name is Pat Gasow. We're back after this. And that's true.
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8: 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Forget about everything else. And that's before taxes. But, you know, the idiots that in Washington under the Obama administration talking, they lied. They totally lied. Nobody in Washington today is talking about how to cut rates. And that's funny. By the way, Aaron Rodgers eviscerated Anthony Fauci after pleading the fifth at the Senate hearings 111 times. Rodgers, by the way, if you remember, was one of those players that did not get vaccinated. And you know what? I didn't either. I've been saying it all along. I never believed in a vax. I didn't want to get vax. It should have been choice.
9: I didn't either. I didn't, and you know.
8: I know people who lost their jobs, and they should be able to sue.
9: And Aaron Rodgers took a lot of heat for standing up to those people.
8: They can all kiss his behind now.
9: Yeah.
8: I want to see all those idiots line up to kiss my ass, too. You know why? You're a conspiracy theorist. Let me tell you right now. My friend was dying. His wife went to the hospital. They were both sick with COVID. He couldn't take her. She's there in the emergency room and on speakerphone. The doctor, instead of taking care of her, goes into a tirade. If you got vaccinated, you'd still be fine. And she goes, let me tell you about that. I'm not getting vaccinated. My cousin got vaccinated and within 48 hours was dead and didn't even have COVID.
9: That's right.
8: That really, and that, by the way, more people died after they got vaxxed from COVID than people that died not getting vaccinated.
9: For the first time in history, 14-year-olds were having heart attacks because they had to take a vax to be in school and play sports.
8: And I'm going to tell you what. That was the first step to true socialism. Because you have neighbors riding out neighbors. I mean, That one person who went to a football game that got arrested, that mother.
9: That's right.
8: Let me tell you something. He got eviscerated, and I'll tell you what, nobody's talking about. And all these, all the major networks that didn't cover it, they're trying to defend this son of a bitch, they're wrong. And I'll tell you why. And I have, my mother died, so I'm very upset about this.
9: Yeah.
8: But let me tell you why they're wrong. It'd be one thing if this was hyperbole from the people on the Senate, from the Republican side. Then I would understand it. This moron, this schmuck, put down notes. He wrote it out. These are his words, okay? And that's individual from New Hampshire who basically went after the Trump administration over measles. Well, guess what? In Fauci's notes, he said, you know, closing these schools has me a little bit concerned because the measles vaccine may not be given out, and there may be a measles outbreak. So Fauci predicted what was going to happen in the future because of what he was doing. The fact that he lied about everything, the fact that our children suffered, both losing their ability to their proms, losing their senior year, and more. And you look at the fact that our kids' IQs are way down. They're graduating school and they can't even read.
9: Yeah.
8: It's a joke. Bush's idea of no kid left behind, we're leaving them all behind. Okay? This is the problem. You know what? If I upset you, you could kiss my tuchus too, because I don't care. What this man did, he should be hung. My name is Pat Casale. We'll take a short break. We're back after this.
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8: Well, I'm back to wrap up another show. I'll tell you what a great, three great interviews, good caller in JD. I hope you enjoyed it if you were listening. And when you talk to Kevin, say, you know, that Casale character, I said, is a good guy. And him and Jim make a hell of a team. The dynamic duo.
9: Love it.
8: I'll be in D.C. next week. You're going to be in Ohio.
9: That's right. Got to head back.
8: Maybe we should head up to Saratoga.
9: Yes.
8: No, I got to tell you, it's been a pleasure to be here. It's always a pleasure. Hopefully, you may even catch me sooner. I'm around. I'm like crap. I get all over the place sometimes. But I want to tell you guys, you got to get out to vote. If you're a Republican, get your friends out to vote. We got to be careful. I want to wish you all the best. God bless. Ciao for now. We will catch you in the future.
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22: News this hour from Town Hall. I'm Keith Peters in Washington. Some residents returned to devastated neighborhoods in eastern Washington state to find their homes leveled by wildfires that erupted across a parched landscape over the weekend. Adjutant General Gent Welsh of the Washington National Guard says he's seen a lot and the damage in Spokane is bad.
23: I can tell you today, that's a war zone. When you finally get in there and you finally look at the devastation and damage, and it's going to be pretty interesting as people go in there and to just grapple with the damage and grapple with the fact that their lives are forever changed. Some of these folks may not recover. Some of those folks may not rebuild in there. And it's going to continue to be, I would say, a very significant emotional event for this community.
22: Light winds and lower temperatures arrived Monday to help firefighters, but at least 600 buildings had been destroyed, and some 67,000 people were under evacuation orders. No deaths have been reported. Meanwhile, Europe's raging wildfires continue to wreak havoc on that continent.
24: Two firefighting helicopters battling a major blaze west of Athens in Greece has left two crew members dead. Greece's fire department also confirmed another two crew members were recovered alive. Fire officials said the dead crew members were one Greek and one Danish national, while the two who were recovered alive were one Greek and one British national. Further west, France's largest wildfire remained held within its perimeter after forcing 224,000 people to flee. Over the past four decades, wildfires have been linked to nearly 800 deaths across much of Europe. I'm Karen Chemeth.
22: On Wall Street, the Dow by 693 points, the NASDAQ rose 540, the S&P advanced 110. More at townhall.com.
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10: 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This is Wayne Allyn Root, direct from the entertainment capital of the world, Las Vegas. What time is it? It's time for War! Here's your host, 100% raw truth, 100% American-made, the warrior, Wayne Allyn Root.

0: All right. Wayne Allyn Root, there's the sphere. One of these days, the sphere will be a big, giant picture of Wayne Root. I know exactly. It. I feel it. I feel it. The king of Las Vegas. I feel it. I wrote a commentary over the weekend. I want to read it to you. Actually, yesterday I wrote it, Sunday. And I think it's very important for everyone to understand what's going on, what evil hypocrites the Democrat Party is. It's titled, Kamala Harris, the World's Biggest Hypocrite. She chooses to live, and I made up this quote because I'm a poet and I didn't know it, 100% white with no blacks in sight. She lives 100% white with no blacks in sight. Do all Democrats hate black people? They sure don't want to live around them. Even black Democrats don't want to live around black people. When was the last time Obama had a black neighbor? I know that he has no blacks next to his Washington, D.C. mansion. I know he has no blacks next to his Martha's Vineyard mansion. I know he has no blacks next to his Hawaii mansion. And then there's the latest story in the news about Kamala Harris. This one I really know all about. This one hits close to home. Kamala just put a mansion in Malibu, California. Not just Malibu, more specifically in the Point Dume section of Malibu. Now, I lived in Malibu for almost 15 years. First, I had a home on the beach. I woke up to dolphins playing in the ocean right in front of me. Then I moved to a much bigger home in the Point Dume Zuma Beach neighborhood, overlooking the Pacific from the top of a mountain. I can tell you one thing about both those Malibu neighborhoods. I never saw a black person. Ever. In 15 years, there was no black person. There were no black homeowners, no black renters. I never saw a black worker. I never even saw a black maid or nanny, because every maid and nanny was a Latino illegal alien. I was also the only Republican. Funny how that works. Lots of Democrat hypocrites live in these beautiful, rich, liberal ghettos, but no blacks are allowed. I wonder why. Can anyone explain why rich Democrats don't want to live around black people? These rich Democrats claim to love diversity and equity. They also claim to love black people and minorities and illegal aliens. They claim everyone is equal, but there are never any black people in sight. And the only illegal aliens around there are there to mow the lawns or clean the toilets. Their neighborhoods are snow white. Their spoiled brat lucky sperm club children are lily white. Those privileged kids attend 100% white private schools. When my Malibu neighbors went out to eat, all the restaurant customers were, you guessed it, 100% white. Lots of nice boutiques for shopping in Malibu, too. All white. The shopper's white, the employee's white. Nothing but white women at their hair salons, too. I doubt a single one of those liberal white hairdressers who hate Trump has ever touched a black person's hair. The surfers in Malibu, all white. The people sunning at Zuma Beach, right next to Point Dume, all white. So why would the woman who wanted to be the first black female president of the United States choose to live in such a white place? Malibu is one of the least diverse towns in America. More importantly, why doesn't she like black people? For a black woman, she sure doesn't want to be around black people. Why? Can anyone explain this? Pick me, teacher. I can. First, Kamala is just like all the rich liberal politicians. They're all vile, evil hypocrites who are full of crap. Second, I'll be nice here. I'll give Kamala the benefit of the doubt. I'm guessing she doesn't really hate black people. The issue isn't really about black and white. It's about being safe. Kamala just wants to be safe. And white neighborhoods are always safe. Name a rich white town. Malibu, La Jolla, Carmel, Palo Alto, Aspen, Vail, Park City, Scottsdale, Palm Beach, Scarsdale, Great Neck, Shaker Heights in Cleveland, Martha's Vineyard. The list goes on and on. What these towns have in common, everyone is rich and everyone is white. And they're safe. There are no murders ever. Unless, you know, Obama's got his chef out surfing in 5 feet of water. But there are no murders, no violent crime. No one has ever mugged or carjacked. It's pretty simple. White neighborhoods are safe. On the other hand, black neighborhoods and black majority cities are unsafe. They're always crime ridden. Not just any crimes, major crimes. drugs, murder, assault, robbery, rape, muggings. One other thing you need to know about black neighborhoods and majority black cities, they're always run 100% by Democrats. Kamala isn't stupid. Neither is Obama or Hillary or Harry Reid before his death. Harry was my neighbor at Anthem Country Club in the suburbs of Las Vegas. He lived a block from me inside a guard-gated, walled golf country club with 24-hour armed security and government-issued photo ID necessary to enter. All these hypocrite Marxist Democrats choose to live with gates and walls and armed guards in 100% white neighborhoods where they and their families are safe. By the way, in how many years? I lived 17 years in Anthem Country Club, and I think I saw a black person once. One black kid was bouncing a basketball, walked by me while I was walking. It's the only black kid I ever saw, the only black person I ever saw in 17 years in Anthem Country Club. Harry Reid chose to live there. Why do they choose to live there? So they and their families are safe because they're smart. It's middle class America they want to leave unarmed, helpless, with no walls, no gates, no armed guards, no police, no prisons, and no ICE. It's only in your neighborhoods that they want to force low-income housing. It's only in your kids' schools that they want to force busing from minority neighborhoods. It's always diversity for thee, but not for me. So for Kamala Harris and her rich, powerful liberal friends, there's only one way to live, 100% white, with no blacks in sight. Even if they're black, they don't want to live around black people. Amazing. Just amazing. White neighborhoods are safe, black neighborhoods aren't. There it is. Whoops! Wayne Root said it. The one thing nobody ever wants to say. Everyone tiptoes around it. Find me a dangerous neighborhood. Find me a crime-ridden neighborhood. It's a black neighborhood. Find me a drug-ridden neighborhood. It's a black neighborhood. Find me a neighborhood with high murder rates. It's a black neighborhood. Find me a neighborhood where it's black-on-black crime. Black neighborhood. Find me a safe neighborhood. White neighborhood. White equals safe, black equals danger. Is that my fault? Is that racism, or am I stating crime statistics? And it's not my fault, and I'm not racist. Kamala Harris, it's her fault. She's racist. Here's the article I based this on. Kamala Harris moves to $8.5 million mansion in 94% white neighborhood. And believe me when I tell you, the 94% white doesn't mean 6% black. Everyone else is Asian or Latino. There's no blacks in the Point Dume neighborhood of Malibu. Oh, here it is. I guess they're going, U.S. Census Bureau's 2019 American Community Survey. Malibu is 94% white and just 0.2% black. Not 2% black, 0.2% black. Do you understand? I never saw a black person in Malibu, ever. Certainly not in my neighborhoods. And I guarantee you there aren't any in her neighborhood either. Well, actually, there is one now, Kamala Harris. Look who's coming to dinner! All right, Lost Soldier Oil and Gas, sponsor of this show, this podcast, this radio show, this everything. Lost Soldier sponsors everything I've got. It's the golden age of Trump prosperity, and it's all about making America the energy capital of the world. Think about this for a minute. Can you imagine if Trump wasn't president? We'd have the same invasion as Spain going on. The border would have millions jumping over, and nobody would stop any of them, and we'd have no oil. We'd be in, can you imagine? We could never attack Iran if Kamala was president, because we wouldn't have our own wells working and our own drilling working. So we'd have no oil. We'd be dependent on Iranian oil and Venezuelan oil. All our enemies, maybe Russian oil. Oh, wait, who else our enemy? Maybe Canadian oil. Canada's now our enemy. Maybe Canadian oil. 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
0: Wayne Allen Root for War Zone Live. This one story, as I said on America's Top 10 Countdown, has in it everything wrong with America in one story. Illegal alien mows down Connecticut cop and girlfriend, kills them both, right? Cop is gone, his girlfriend's gone, while driving drunk and high. So you have illegal aliens on drugs and on marijuana. She's drunk and on marijuana. And she's a registered voter, and she's voted in multiple elections. Isn't that truly amazing? This is the New York Post reported. 27-year-old Melissa Ramirez, who is from Mexico, speeding in a 45-mile-per-hour zone. So there she's speeding as well. When she smacked into 38-year-old Connecticut policeman Cooper Whiteside. He was on his Harley-Davidson. And the accident said him and his 34-year-old girlfriend, Brittany Islami, flying through the air. Both were killed. He was a Bridgeport, Connecticut police officer, found lying in a supine position with significant injuries to his head, upper extremities, and torso. His right femur was protruding through his skin, large pool of blood in the road. Islami was a mom to three children, aged 7, 10, and 12. She suffered significant injuries, had blood around her face, and they're both dead. And when they searched Ramirez's vehicle, the illegal alien, they found beer spilled all over the place and a vape cartridge. So she was smoking pot, a THC vape cartridge. So she's smoking pot and drunk at the same time. Her blood alcohol content, 0.14, twice the legal limit, or just under twice the legal limit. And she also tested positive for cannabis. So responding cops noticed that her eyes were watery and bloodshot, strong odor of an alcoholic beverage emanating from her mouth. And the Department of Homeland Security confirmed that she entered the country illegally. Melissa Esperanza Ramirez Romero is a criminal illegal alien with charges for vehicular manslaughter and DUI. And ICE lodged a detainer on July 26, which would never happen unless Trump's president. They lodged an ICE detainer against her, so hopefully she'll be out of the United States quickly. But to make things even more infuriating, she's not only registered to vote in Connecticut, she has voted repeatedly. Another illegal alien that votes all the time. And we can all guess which party she voted for, right? And then the Democrat-appointed judge lowered her bond from $500,000 to $300,000, citing, get this, her deep ties to the community. There you have it. Everything wrong in one story, everything wrong with the United States of America. Another black-robed, communist, bribed, traitor, tyrant. Again, it's an opinion show. My opinion, not fact, just my gut instinct, says people like this are either brainwashed, mentally ill. I'm talking about the judge, not the illegal immigrant. Either brainwashed or bribed by China or the Mexican drug cartel, because nobody could be this stupid and suicidal and evil. Nobody, by mistake, could be this bad. Who would lower the bond because she has deep ties to the community? Ties to the community. She was drunk and high on pot. She killed a cop. And she's a voter. But she has deep ties to the community. She's been charged with two counts of manslaughter. Who gives a flying F if she has deep ties to the community? What's her deep ties? She's been washing dishes and cleaning toilet bowls? What's her deep ties? How sickening. What is it she does to give her deep ties to the community? She's got 50 family members that are all on welfare. That's her deep ties to the community that are ripping off the taxpayers of Connecticut. What a joke. What an absolute joke. And you know, this show, you know, this podcast, which is also simulcast to my nationally syndicated radio show, airs in Connecticut, all over Connecticut, up and down the 95. Lots of great Connecticut conservative talk show stations. Morning anchor for all of them. Morning host is Lee Elsie, my great friend, who's my guest host here all the time. And this is a Connecticut story in the news. And people wake up. Are you in another world? You're allowing this to happen? Illegal aliens, drunk and high, kill policemen and his girlfriend with three kids? Never on the earth again? No mom for them? And the cops are not alive anymore to be a cop and defend us and protect us? Sworn to pretend us, to protect us and defend us, gone. And she's a voter, has voted in multiple elections, and she votes for Democrats. Why? How do I know that? Am I like Swami with a crystal ball? How do I know that? Because every illegal that manages to get registered and votes is voting Democrat. Because if you vote Republican and you're a legal alien, you're voting against your own best interest. You'll be kicked out of the country, or they'll kick you off your welfare. But if you vote Democrat and Democrats win, You're going to stay in the country forever, and you're going to get welfare forever, and food stamps, and earned income tax credits, and free health care, and everything else, housing allowances, aid to dependent children. You're going to get everything because Democrats are in office versus Republicans. So who do you think they're voting for? You think illegals are voting Republican? It's not a little conflict of interest, is it? If you vote Republican, you leave the country, you're kicked out in handcuffs and leg irons, and if you vote Democrat, they give you the world, and you stay forever.
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15: 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The defending champs blew a 10-point lead in the final quarter that was capped off with a game-ending three-pointer to lose 84-83. The Las Vegas Aviators won the opener of a six-game series in Oklahoma City, but that was it. The Comets took the last five, including yesterday's 3-0 shutout. They'll get plenty of home cooking with a season-long homestand that begins tomorrow against the Tacoma Rainiers at Las Vegas Ballpark. Their parent club, the Athletics, were swept in Detroit this weekend, getting outscored 32-7. They'll take their five-game losing streak into Cincinnati tomorrow. A poker world champion will be crowned this week at Paris, Las Vegas. The cards go in the air for the final table of the World Series of Poker main event today. 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
0: Second, I want to mention the a couple of news stories and then the sponsor, and then we'll get to Edward Dowd, one of the great fund managers in America today and a brilliant math guy who understands the math of COVID and the COVID vaccine injuries better than anyone in the world, probably. The NYPD reports hate crimes rise under Zohran Mamdani, the Muslim mayor of New York. More than half are committed against Jews. We have open season on Jews in the United States of America. Never thought that I could ever say something like that in my lifetime. Just, you know, this is the only country other than Israel where Jews have always been welcomed and loved and accepted, and a major part of America, and a Jew originally founded the American Revolution. There'd be no America without a Jew, and America's always been nice and loved Jews. Never been a problem. All of a sudden, problems. What a coincidence. You've got a Muslim mayor who loves radical Muslim terrorists, and all of a sudden you've got hate to Jews. And you got Democrat Socialist America running all over the United States, DSA candidates running all over the United States. And their biggest thing is, I hate America, I hate Jews. Just unbelievable what's happened in our country. We let these people in the country. They're foreigners. Many of them are Muslims, and they hate Jews. And we let them in. We were asking for it. And then I talked about problems with illegals voting. New Jersey offers taxpayer-funded legal services to non-citizens improperly registered to vote. It's in Madison, Wisconsin. They've got an autonomous zone. They've taken over downtown black protesters, another Black Lives Matter event, because a cop shot a black guy with a criminal record this long, who's committed every crime known to man, who's trying to stab the cop. And guess who's paying for the autonomous zone? The city of Madison, Wisconsin is paying so that criminals take over their downtown. 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All right, my guest is here, Edward Dowd. It's a little more of a free-flowing show nowadays. I can talk to my wonderful guests as long as I want. And so I could be a little late because we could just stay here forever, Ed. Founder of Finance Technologies, author of Cause Unknown, a great book, The Epidemic of Sudden Deaths in 2021 and 2022, former portfolio manager at BlackRock, where he oversaw a $14 billion portfolio. Obviously a brilliant guy, obviously knows his math, and he's been one of my go-to guys for all the COVID events going on, COVID vaccine events, death events, injury events, disabling events going on across the United States. Ed, welcome to the show, first of all. How are you?
19: Good to be here, Wayne. Thanks for having me on again, brother.
0: I remember when you were talking about, forget about deaths for a minute, let's put them aside. You were talking about how many people have become disabled since the COVID vaccine. It was numbers that no one had ever seen before. Has that flattened out now, or are there still more excess people now claiming to be disabled and no longer working than ever before, and it keeps rising, or is it flattened out? Where is it at right now?
19: When you and I talked several years ago, it had risen to 3 million, you know, above the baseline. It had kind of peaked out at 29 to 30 million for 5 years prior to COVID. Then in February of 21, it took off. And then around 2022, 23, it got to 3 million above. Unfortunately, I'm here to say it's now 6 million. And it looks like a growth stock. And it's not flattened out. It does have periods where it goes sideways, but then it goes to a new high. And we went to a new high last month.
0: Incredible.
19: And again, I want your, you know, a lot of the pushback I get on this is, oh, it's because of the boomers. It's because of illegal immigrants. It's because of fraud. This is a survey. And if you answer one of six questions, your markdown is disabled. They don't ask you if you're disabled. They ask you six questions during the survey. And if you this is a non-farm payroll report. It's all part of the same thing. And so it's a survey, and they statistically impute it. So it's not tied to a Social Security disability payment. Illegals tend to avoid talking to the government, so they're usually not picked up. And the boomers could account for some of this, but not a 22.5% rise in 6 years. It'd be maybe like 1-2% of demographics. So it's obviously you and I blame the vaccine. And this is a tragic event that continues to kind of roll quietly through society.
0: So this is all-time record levels of people on the disabled list. I think you could say some of it. I'll even be fair and say with an asterisk, some of it has to be from the COVID vaccine, because it only started the excess disabled and the excess death and the excess injuries. All of it started at the moment we rolled out the COVID vaccine, not the moment of COVID, the COVID vaccine. Am I right about that? That's when it began?
19: Well, the excess deaths, there were 500 excess deaths in 2020, but I would contend they were counting anything as COVID back then. And there was also death dealing hospital protocols that kind of inflated the numbers. And they denied early treatment. So 500,000 pre-COVID, pre-vaccine, then another 500,000 excess deaths in 2021. But it was a flip. It was a mix shift from the old in 2020 to the young in 2021. So apparently the virus decided to go attack young people. You'd have to assume that, which we've never seen a virus. Obviously, I blame the vaccines and whatnot. This is like a tragic. And look, the good news is more and more people have figured this out. The problem is officialdom. The state has really not talked about this, and it's kind of like a third rail at this point.
0: Well, you know, if you look at the Daily Mail, do you ever read the Daily Mail? It's kind of a fascinating online newspaper, and it used to be the UK Daily Mail. Now it's just called the Daily Mail, and it applies to America. They've got a UK version, an American version, and I read it every day because it's got all these salacious articles. Reminds me of the New York Post. It's fun to read because it's so wild. Everything's salacious and interesting and controversial, and they keep having articles, Ed, about how young people have cancer in numbers no one's ever seen, and that no one's ever seen young people with colon cancer and young people

0: I both know all these increases have come only since 2021, when everybody was forced, at least all the people who worked, were forced to get the COVID vaccine.
1: Yeah, and we showed in some of our research on financetechnologies.com under the humanities projects, we have papers we put out. We saw multiple different cancers inflect in young people, that's 25 through 44, beginning in 2021. The only cancer that had been rising consistently was colon, but colon had another step forward. But the other cancers were coming down, and they all inflected in this young cohort around 2021 and kept rising in 22 and 23. The standard deviations we saw above trend line, you know, were above 3 sigma, which, you know, is, tells you something's going on. It's a signal something's changed. And you know what? My favorite new excuse is the one out of Australia a couple months ago, where they said that the increase in cancer amongst young people could be due to the fact that they're aging faster than their elders. Oh, okay.
0: Why are they aging faster? they come up with all these crazy excuses. How about, you know, again, they'll tell me I'm wrong in applying this to a personal situation, which is not scientific enough for them. But I just know a lot of people. I'm always telling people that I have 6,000 names in this phone. That's how many names are in my phone address book. 6,000. I mean, and I only put you in here if you're a friend, a business associate, a fan who contacts me all the time. I mean, these are all people I really know. 6,000. And all of them constantly tell me, every one of them, that a lot of people they know are dying or dead or very sick or very injured or disabled. And they say, all my friends who are unvaccinated, every person in this phone says that, all my friends who are unvaccinated are fine. And all my friends who are dead or dying or very sick all have one thing in common, they're vaccinated. When everybody says that, isn't that called a cancer cluster? I think it is scientific. 6,000 people is pretty scientific. Everybody says they know people who died after getting the COVID vaccine and were never sick before that. I think my personal friends and associates is a pretty scientific thing that indicates something is wrong.
1: You know, anecdotes, well, first of all, anecdotes like that should lead to questions, and 6,000 is not enough proof, but it's enough to ask the question. And Senator Ron Johnson, you know, I think held hearings recently talking about potential for cancer from the mRNA vaccines, and the media circus was crickets on that topic. I mean, he's a sitting senator, and that should have been like, you know, page one news, but
0: they won't allow it.
1: They won't allow it. They're paid by pharmaceutical industry execs, and this is a business model. The sicker you get, as long as you live, death isn't actually good for them because they can't harvest as much cash flow from you. So they'd like to kind of keep you disabled.
0: Keep you alive, sick.
1: Yeah.
0: Hi, Wayne Alaroot for Zcha Genesis Medicine. Their CEO, Dan Montano, has been a guest on my show many times to discuss his company's medicines to reverse type 2 diabetes, reverse Parkinson's, and reverse heart disease. Over 300 patients have been dosed with their medicines during research studies, and all patients have shown great improvement with no adverse events reported. I know many of you have type 2 diabetes, or Parkinson's, or heart disease, or you know someone who does. So listen up. You could participate in one of their upcoming free medical research studies using their breakthrough medicines. They created a website just for my fans. 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This presidency is ushering in the golden age of prosperity, and it's all built around making America the energy capital of the world. 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
0: We're talking to Ed Dowd, who's one of the great portfolio managers ever. He was at BlackRock, managed $14 billion. He's the founder of Finance Technologies, the author of the book Cause Unknown, The Epidemic of Sudden Deaths in 2021 and 2022, and he understands math. So I think it's a twofer. I think there's two reasons we've had this massive cover-up. And first of all, think about the conflicts of interest they're facing in the media. They, first of all, chose in the beginning because of the big money from Big Pharma that they get, and the newsroom would all get fired. They'd have no money. You know, half of NBC, ABC, and CBS, they'd all lose their jobs if you cut out pharmaceutical advertising. So the conflict of interest is your job depends on not pissing off Big Pharma. So that's conflict number one. Conflict number two is they all, every single one of them in the media, depends on this money. you know, to do anything and everything to make their money, their stock options, their stock gains, to hire people, to all the major executives in the office suite, the C-suites, all of them make, you know, $20 million a year, $10 million a year, $15 million a year. They wouldn't make it if there wasn't $1 billion coming in from big pharma. Their salary depends on it at the top. And then they all covered up in the beginning because of all that. So don't you think now they have to continue the cover up, because then they would have to admit they covered up in the first place. So they got to continue the cover up. So they first covered up. Now it's a cover up of the cover up, because otherwise they're responsible for all the people that watched them that died. Even Fox News took money. You and I both know the government paid Fox News and Newsmax money in the millions to never allow a guest to talk negative about the COVID vaccine. You're aware of that, I assume?
5: Oh, yeah, absolutely. There's a FOIA request, $1 billion in federal money, and I'm sure other money from NGOs in the background.
0: So they could be sued. I think technically, if you watch Fox News and your mother died because she took the vaccine because she never saw anything negative ever, they never presented both sides, Fox News could be sued for $1 trillion. Fox News could lose, Murdoch family could lose Fox News if the class action lawsuit came along. So they're all covering up the cover up so they never have to ever go there in the first place. That's just my gut.
5: Well, your gut is correct, and there's precedent for that. You know, I was there during the Enron days, and people ask, you know, how did they carry on the fraud for so long? As it was unraveling, they continued to lie because the fraud was so big, they had to lie until, like, someone put them in handcuffs and proved that they were lying. And that's where we are with this COVID thing. They're going to, the fraud is so big and so deep, they have to keep, they got to pretend nothing's going on, and they will never admit to it unless forced to.
0: And what's amazing is, you know, it just so happens that most lawyers are liberal. Not all, but most lawyers. I'll bet you 80% plus of lawyers are liberal. And I'll bet you in big towns like New York and L.A. on the coast, it's 95% of lawyers are liberal. Every lawyer I meet hates Donald Trump, and they're all ranting and raving about everything Trump does. So that's the only reason that there haven't been. They're so greedy, you'd think there'd be massive multi-trillion dollar class action lawsuits against Pfizer, Moderna, AstraZeneca, Johnson & Johnson. You think they'd be suing Fox News? Some smart, enterprising lawyer should do a class action lawsuit against Fox News and sue them for billions because thousands of their viewers died because they took money to not report the other side of the negative side effects of the COVID vaccine. So mommy died and daddy died, and now you're an orphan because Fox News wouldn't present both sides. And yet their motto is fair and balanced. We present both sides. I think there's a massive class action lawsuit there, certainly against Pfizer, but definitely against some of the media too. No one's doing it despite lawyers being greedy, because the lawyers are liberal. They took the vaccine and they all actually believe this nonsense too, in many cases, I would guess.
5: Yeah, I mean, you're right. A lot of them still believe it. But there's also another problem. A lot of Pfizer and these big media companies spread their law. You know, they all have general counsels that seek outside counsel, and they put people on retainer. So a lot of these big law firms, even if they got a suit, we would have a conflict of interest. So it has to be someone small, brave, and phenomenally smart, but somehow, you know, with enough gumption and funding to bring it to the finish line. So the big law firms aren't going to touch us with a 10-foot pole.
0: Wow, you're a smart guy. I didn't even think about that. You're right. So every big, every one of these billion-dollar firms in D.C. and New York, on Park Avenue, they've all got retainers with Big Pharma, so they can't take a lawsuit against Big Pharma. I didn't even think about that. Another insurance policy by Big Pharma to make sure they can't get sued. I never even thought about that. Interesting. Hey, let's take a quick break, and we'll finish with Ed, because he is fascinating. I still have so many questions for him. Edward Dowd is the founder of Finance Technologies, author of Cause Unknown, The Epidemic of Sudden Deaths in 2021 and 2022, former portfolio manager at BlackRock, where he oversaw a $14 billion portfolio. This is a smart guy, and he's not hoodwinked. He's not brainwashed. He understands, like I do, what actually happened to America and the gaslighting we are undergoing. And I don't know why everyone else, you know, so many people are susceptible to this brainwashing and this gaslighting and this fraud and propaganda. And guys like me and Ed Arnn, I saw through this from the first day. I said I would not buy a new car in its first year of production because something's going to go wrong and maybe it'll kill me. Why would I let someone inject me with a drug in its first year untested. And I said that from the first day. Let everyone else take it. You guys don't take it. I don't want my fans to ever take the vaccine for at least a year or two till it's proven it won't kill you. And so I figured this out from day one. I don't know why everybody else couldn't figure this out, but Edward Dowd figured it out. He's a smart guy, and I'm glad he's with us. We'll be right back. Wayne on the Root, War Zone Live. My website, rootforamerica.com, and you can email me anytime, wayneroot@gmail.com. 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
9: News this hour from Town Hall. I'm Keith Peters in Washington. President Donald Trump says new talks with Iran are the last chance for Tehran to forge a deal and avoid an escalation of U.S. strikes on the country.
10: It's not very complex. We're talking about the strait, the opening of the strait, having it open literally by tomorrow, completely open. And that's phase one. And phase two is we then will talk about the nuclear capacity, the nuclear, what, you know, as we've been mentioned, that basically, it's, I think most say, the denuclearization of Iran has to happen.
9: Trump says that will take a little while. Several states upset over revamped tariffs and rising prices are taking the Trump administration to court.
11: 25 states are joining a lawsuit suing the Trump administration over the latest round of double-digit tariffs. They say the basis that countries had not done enough to crack down on imports produced by illegal forced labor is a pretext. New York Attorney General Letitia James says after losing at the Supreme Court, the administration is once again trying to illegally raise taxes on families and businesses with a new round of tariffs. Pennsylvania Governor Josh Shapiro says the president's tariffs have injected unnecessary chaos and confusion into residents' lives and raised prices across the board. I'm Jennifer King.
9: Some residents have returned to devastated neighborhoods in eastern Washington state to find their homes leveled by wildfires that erupted across a parched landscape over the weekend. Yards have been covered in charred debris, and in some cases only chimneys remain standing. The fires in and around Spokane, the state's second-largest city, filled the sky with smoke and haze. Better firefighting weather arrived Monday, though it's expected to be hot and dry again by midweek. On Wall Street, the Dow by 693 points, the S&P advanced 110. More at townhall.com.
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13: 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I'm Jim Dallas. 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The airline began offering free beverages, sodas, juice, and water this past Saturday, August 1st. Allegiant will begin offering a new first-class cabin beginning in the spring of next year. First class will be made up of 8 seats, configured 2x2 at the front of the aircraft, with more legroom, a 5-inch recline, calf rests, and adjustable headrests. The seats are scheduled to go on sale in mid-August and are expected to be phased in beginning next spring. Now, the heat is on still. The extreme heat warning was supposed to expire last night. It's now been extended until Wednesday by the National Weather Service. Harry Reid International Airport, Las Vegas's official weather station, reached 115 degrees on Saturday. That's the hottest day of the year so far. Well, recent highs over the past week have consistently topped 110. The average daily high for early August is 105 degrees. Forecasters say there's going to be little relief once the sun goes down, with overnight lows in the 90s. High today, 112. Overnight low, 91. 111. High tomorrow.
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13: Utility work continues on westbound Flamingo. That's at Maryland Parkway. The left lane is closed for improvements there. Also, construction on Interstate 11 both directions between Rancho and Rainbow.
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21: 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This station is not responsible for injuries. This is Wayne Allen Root, direct from the entertainment capital of the world, Las Vegas. What time is it? It's time for War! Here's your host, 100% raw truth, 100% American-made, the warrior, Wayne Allen Root.

0: Wayne Allyn-Root, this is Warzone Live. Ed Dowd's with us. His book is called Cause Unknown, The Epidemic of Sudden Deaths in 2021 and 2022. He's the founder of Finance Technologies. So your reaction, Ed, to the Fauci diaries and what was revealed, and also Fauci taking the fifth 111 times like John Gotti, what was your reaction to all that?
1: Well, look, it basically proved you and I were right about everything. Everything out of his mouth was basically a lie. Right. You know, the effectiveness, let's start with the vaccine. Safe and effective. He was neither effective nor safe. He knew that. He knew 6 foot distancing was nonsense. He knew masks were nonsense. He knew that closing down would not stop the spread. He made sure that early treatment was not allowed, so the vaccine would be ushered in. I mean, almost everything this guy did was purposeful and evil, in my humble opinion.
0: Yeah, and the Spanish, you know what's interesting is I saw that Fauci wrote a research paper. I just found that out over the weekend. He wrote a research paper about the Spanish flu. This is going back like 20 years. And in the research paper, which was Fauci's paper, he writes that the Spanish flu killed the most people in the history of the world. I don't remember what the number was, but like 20 million people died, something like that. And he says, it turns out that most of them didn't die from the flu. They died from bacterial pneumonia, which came from the masks that they wore, which were filthy. And then he goes and recommends it for everybody in this updated day and age, where the same thing was happening. Little children would wear these filthy masks all day and then go play on the playground and wear the same filthy mask the whole day and pick their nose and wipe their butt and then put their hand on the mask and then put the mask against their face. Nothing is any different than the Spanish flu. Masks are filthy except in an operating room setting where they have piles of thousands of masks and the doctor grabs one, takes it off, puts a new one on, takes it off, puts a new one on. Nobody does that in the real world because masks cost too much money. So no one's going to put 12 of them on a day or 12 an hour, you know? So to wear the same mask all day is a filthy face diaper that causes bacterial pneumonia and infections and makes you a sick person. He knew that, and yet he recommended them.
1: Yeah, that's insane. I've also seen other different narratives about the Spanish flu. Masks were one of the culprits, and the bacterial pneumonia. And additionally, there was a vaccine that probably wasn't very good. And additionally, they were using aspirin, but the dosage was like crazy amounts of aspirin that may have killed a lot of people as well when you came to the hospital. So there was a whole cacophony of things, but it certainly wasn't the Spanish flu, is what we're finding out.
0: Yeah, and speaking of killing people, I thought it was also interesting that Ron Johnson, who's a good friend of the show, he's on all the time, Senator, U.S. Senator Ron Johnson of Wisconsin, the state that looks like it might very well elect a socialist slash communist as the new governor of Wisconsin. Isn't that wonderful? Crazy people. But Ron Johnson had graphs, charts, like Ross Perot, you know, at the hearing, and he was showing how many people died, 40,000 people died or so, according to the VAERS, the Vaccine Adverse Event Reporting System. Now, I don't believe that number's right, Ed, because I saw a Harvard study show only 1% of deaths ever get reported to VAERS. So if you multiply 40,000 deaths times 100, there might be 4 million deaths in the United States due to the COVID vaccine. I think the number's probably 500,000 to a million. But either way, 40,000 is ridiculously low. But let's take that number as the real number, 40,000. Let's assume it's the right number. First time ever, every person that died was reported to correctly to VAERS. When the Spanish flu was around in the 1970s, I think it was 78 or 79, they vaccinated like 50 million people and 25 died. Not 25,000, just 25 people died. And they canceled the entire program because 25 people died. Now you fast forward to today, 40,000 died. Not 4 million, not a million, let's be reasonable. 40,000 died. No problem at all. Let's keep vaccinating everyone. And let's go walk into CVS and it encourages you to get the vaccine even today. Isn't this insanity?
1: It's total insanity. And to your point about the swine flu in 76, there were 500 cases. I knew what you meant.
0: Got it.
1: There were 500 cases of Guillain-Barré syndrome.
0: Yes.
1: And 25 deaths, and they yanked the thing. And so let's fast forward. The VAERS, first of all, VAERS should have shut this down. I mean, they let it get to 40. But back in the early days, it was, you know, it had risen to like 4,000 or 5,000 pretty quick.
0: Right.
1: They should have shut it down. And, right. And to the point of the frontline doctors, you know, the CDC should have shut it down. The FDA hid adverse. They all hid stuff. And people like me and others that have done statistical work on this shouldn't have had any reason for existing. Like, the fact that I had to come onto the scene was a joke. This should have been shut down by the regulatory bodies that are supposedly there to protect us. They did in the 70s, but apparently something happened between 1976 and 2021.
0: Someone realized they could make a lot of money on this vaccine. They didn't want to stop making the money. I really think that was a big part of it, unless I want to really be cynical. All my fans think I'm way too nice. Everyone says to me, Wayne, we love you. We love everything you say. But when it comes to the vaccine, you're too nice. You keep saying it was about greed, and they all made billions. But you're not admitting that it was population control, that Gates and company wanted to kill millions of people. I just don't even get involved in that because I can't prove it. I don't know about that. I just know everyone made hundreds of billions of dollars, and they wanted the gravy train to keep going. Whether or not, I don't think any doctor woke up in the morning and said, I hope I can kill 25 patients today. See, I don't want to say things like that because I don't think that's true. I think the doctors were brainwashed. I think they do whatever the CDC tells them, whatever the FDA tells them, whatever their boss tells them, because every doctor now is owned by some large corporation. And so I don't think anyone wanted to kill anyone purposely, maybe at the top, maybe the Bill Gates did. But most of the people just wanted to believe they were helping everyone and they were making lots of money at the same time. So, I mean, I don't know, where do you stand on the purposely wanting to kill millions because of overpopulation?
1: You know, I've talked on this topic a lot in the last 6 years. I wasn't in the room, so I don't know. But right. let's pretend that was one of the goals. A de facto depopulation is occurring as we speak. Excess deaths continue to this day. And birth rates are declining. So, but regardless of whether or not there was a plan, it's happening.
0: It works.
1: Number two,
0: yeah.
1: you don't even, to your point, you don't even need to assume that. It's power and money. It's as old as Babylon.
0: That's what I always say. Exactly.
1: It's as old as Babylon. And so let's go back to the swine flu. Something happened between 76 and 2021. What happened? Regulatory capture by corporations. And right. Corruption became a way of life in these institutions. That's it, right. Bottom line.
0: Right. I mean, it's the same way I've seen all these things where, you know, here's 12 leading Democrats who run Washington, and all of them have brothers and sisters and sister-in-laws in the media. It's so interplayed. It's so disgusting how they're all tied together. You know, every leading Democrat's got a brother and a sister who's involved with ABC, NBC, CBS. Their wife is involved with ABC, NBC, CBS. Well, I think it's the same thing. I think if you looked, you'd find that all the leading Democrats have someone in their family or a best friend who's on the board of pharma or a major salesman for pharma or a major owner of stock in Pfizer. Yeah, they're all intertwined with each other. It's disgusting, the synergy between the media, the government, the Democrat Party, and big pharma. That's really what it comes down to.
1: Oh, that, and then there's the whole NGO system where, you know, I remember Stacey Abrams, after Biden left, somehow started an NGO like months before he left, and it was funded with $2 billion.
0: $2 billion, right.
1: Yeah.
0: It didn't have $100 in sales, and they gave him $2
1: billion. Correct.
0: I want to mention the sponsor of the show, Tangible Investments. How important is its own gold? China's central bank just increased their gold reserves for the 20th straight month, which I believe is an all-time record. I'm not sure if it's all-time, but certainly in our times, no country's ever bought gold reserves year after year after year, 20 consecutive months. And the 20th month, the last month, they bought the most, I think, ever. If I remember correctly, it's the most they bought of any of that 20-month run in a month. So China is preparing for what's coming, and a lot of bad things are coming down the pike. But buying gold alone is not even the answer, because you need to buy it at the right price. And this is where buyers often get misled. Other gold companies say, we only charge 1% over cost. But whose cost are they talking about? The real question you need to ask is, what are you charging me over spot price? And then compare the answer to Tangible. Tangible Investments is offering gold bullion at just 1% over spot. 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And I see this as a great moment. Personally, I see it as a great moment to own gold, and I want to add every minute I can to my gold ownership, because gold was $5,600, and now it's down to $4,100. It's a great moment to buy again while gold is resting, or maybe you'd say gold investors are resting. This is a moment where it's up, up, up, up, up, up, up, up, up, and then down, and then just resting, and I think it's got its peak to come. So I think it's a great time to enter the market, just my personal opinion. Be right back. 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

0: All right, Wayne Allyn Root, the root is on fire. We'll continue our conversation with Edward Dowd. If you know, I just add, I've never seen, I'm a smart businessman. I've made a lot of millions in my life, and I've never been able to raise money for something that never made a dime. In other words, I don't understand. Only in politics can you go to the government and say, I have an idea. It's never made $1. It's never been proven. It's brand new. It's a bank account with zero in it. Could you give me $2 billion? And the government says, sure. I've never been around something like that in my entire life, Ed. I wish I could get Wall Street to give me $2 billion for an idea that's never been proven and has no money in the bank. But it doesn't happen in the private sector.
1: Oh, it's disgusting. And, you know, everyone should understand, when you ask yourself, why do some of these septuagenarian Democrat and some Republicans, rhinos that we don't like, their net worths are hundreds of millions of dollars, and we know what their salary is. How does that happen?
0: Right. Doesn't make any sense. All right, last thing, and then I'll let you run. Just, I thought at the hearing, they did a good job. I mean, they hammered him great. They really attacked Fauci, but they also, I think, were a little weak in some areas. Like, they attacked him for closing schools. In his own diary, admits he is the guy that fought to close the schools after years of claiming he never had anything to do with it. But what they didn't make the connection to, which I thought was weak, was, hey, it wasn't just that you closed schools. It's that you made sure that when they reopened the schools, that it was such a horrible threat that all the children would die, they had to be vaccinated, when you knew that not one child in all of America ever died of COVID unless they had childhood leukemia. Other than childhood cancer victims, no child died of COVID. So none of them, not only did they not have to cancel school, but none of them ever had to get vaccinated. And I don't think that part was brought up. You know, it's not that people have died from the vaccine, it's what's the future of children who got that vaccine? Are they in trouble 20 years from now, 5 years from now, today? I mean, that's a big issue that I think was left off.
1: Yeah, and you know, look, during the throes of COVID in 22, 23, and 24, I remember there was a big push by the powers that be to get the COVID vaccine on the childhood schedule, because once you get it on the childhood schedule, they had the emergency declaration. But that was going to come off at some point. So if you got the COVID vaccine on the childhood schedule, you'd
0: money.
1: Be indemnified forever.
0: And money. Government's going to pay for it. So you're guaranteed. How many children are there in America? Like 50 million? If they all have to get vaccinated, multiply 50 million times, I don't know, $50 or $100 a shot. And somebody's getting filthy rich. It's all about money and, as you say, indemnification. Of course, they can't come after them and go grab that money back. All right. Great talk, as always, with Ed. I just don't know, Ed, why people are so easily brainwashed. Guys like you and me are not. I'm cynical, and I think of everything government or people in authority say, and I go, let me think of how they might be lying. How come most people, they just go, okay, no problem, I'm a Stepford wife. I don't get it.
1: You know, the propaganda, we never saw such a propaganda campaign in all our lives. And the good news and the bad news is a lot of people fell for it, but as time rolls on, some people are peeling the onion layers and going down the rabbit hole and joining our ranks. It's a slow process, but this event that happened is forever changed trust in institutions going forward.
0: I don't know how anyone trusts anything that the government says, anything that Dr. Fauci or any medical expert says, any doctor says. They all turned out to be wrong about everything and liars about everything and turned out to be killers while they were trying to claim that we were the bad guys. I don't know how you can trust in any authority anymore. And I think the truth is most people don't now trust in authority, but they did in 2020 and 2021, and that was sad. I never did. I never fell for it from day one, and I got fired from so many things, Ed. I lost my job as a columnist for the Las Vegas newspaper. I lost my job with Newsmax TV. They all were mad that I wouldn't listen to government and authority and people that were supposed to be experts and smarter than me. And guess what? Experts are wrong about everything. You don't listen to them. Edward Dowd, founder of Finance Technologies, author of Cause Unknown, The Epidemic of Sudden Deaths in 2021 and 2022, who oversaw BlackRock's $14 billion portfolio. Very smart guy. Glad we have a smart guy on our side. Thank you, Ed.
1: Thank you.
0: Don't forget my new show, America Speaks, on Real America's Voice TV Network. 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Ask me questions, comments, or opinions. I bring the show live to Las Vegas on Friday. That's completely sold out. You can't get tickets anymore at the Ahern Hotel in Las Vegas starting at 1 o'clock. My show and Eric Bowling's show will be live in front of a live studio audience, and you can ask me all the questions you want in person. But in the meantime, call up 800-347-ROOT. 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
5: The Las Vegas Aviators won the opener of a six-game series in Oklahoma City, but that was it. The Comets took the last five, including yesterday's 3-0 shutout. They'll get plenty of home cooking with a season-long homestand that begins tomorrow against the Tacoma Rainiers at Las Vegas Ballpark. Their parent club, the Athletics, were swept in Detroit this weekend, getting outscored 32-7. They'll take their five-game losing streak into Cincinnati tomorrow. The Las Vegas Aces five-game road trip started in Chicago on Saturday with a crushing loss to the Sky. The defending champs blew a 10-point lead in the final quarter that was capped off with a game-ending three-pointer to lose 84-83. A poker world champion will be crowned this week at Paris, Las Vegas. The cards go in the air for the final table of the World Series of Poker main event today. Top prize $10 million, the coveted gold bracelet, and lifetime bragging rights.
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0: Hi, this is Wayne Allen Root, your favorite national conservative TV host, who just happens to be your Vegas hometown hero. 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
5: And a road closure, 11 southbound at Southern Rancho, and a road closure, that is Desert Inn, both directions at Decatur. Now you're up to date.
0: All right, Wayne Allyn-Ruth, this is Warzone Live. I wrote a commentary over the weekend. I want to read it to you. Actually, yesterday I wrote it, Sunday. And I think it's very important for everyone to understand what's going on with hypocrites, what evil hypocrites the Democrat Party is. It's titled, Kamala Harris, the World's Biggest Hypocrite. She chooses to live, and I made up this quote because I'm a poet and I didn't know it, 100% white with no blacks in sight. She lives 100% white with no blacks in sight. Do all Democrats hate black people? They sure don't want to live around them. Even black Democrats don't want to live around black people. When was the last time Obama had a black neighbor? I know that he has no blacks next to his Washington, D.C. mansion. I know he has no blacks next to his Martha's Vineyard mansion. I know he has no blacks next to his Hawaii mansion. And then there's the latest story in the news about Kamala Harris. This one I really know all about. This one hits close to home. Kamala just put a mansion in Malibu, California. Not just Malibu, more specifically in the Point Dune section of Malibu. Now, I lived in Malibu for almost 15 years. First, I had a home on the beach. I woke up to dolphins playing in the ocean right in front of me. Then I moved to a much bigger home in the Point Dune Zuma Beach neighborhood, overlooking the Pacific from the top of a mountain. I can tell you one thing about both those Malibu neighborhoods. I never saw a black person. Ever. In 15 years, there was no black person. There were no black homeowners, no black renters. I never saw a black worker. I never even saw a black maid or nanny, because every maid and nanny was a Latino illegal alien. I was also the only Republican. Funny how that works. Lots of Democrat hypocrites live in these beautiful, rich, liberal ghettos. But no blacks are allowed. I wonder why. Can anyone explain why rich Democrats don't want to live around black people? These rich Democrats claim to love diversity and equity. They also claim to love black people and minorities and illegal aliens. They claim everyone is equal, but there are never any black people in sight. And the only illegal aliens around there are there to mow the lawns or clean the toilets. Their neighborhoods are snow white. Their spoiled brat lucky sperm club children are lily white. Those privileged kids attend 100% white private schools. When my Malibu neighbors went out to eat, all the restaurant customers were, you guessed it, 100% white. Lots of nice boutiques for shopping in Malibu, too. All white. The shopper's white, the employee's white. Nothing but white women at their hair salons, too. I doubt a single one of those liberal white hairdressers who hate Trump has ever touched a black person's hair. The surfers in Malibu, all white. The people sunning at Zuma Beach, right next to Point Dune, all white. So why would the woman who wanted to be the first black female president of the United States choose to live in such a white place? Malibu is one of the least diverse towns in America. More importantly, why doesn't she like black people? For a black woman, she sure doesn't want to be around black people. Why? Can anyone explain this? Pick me, teacher. I can. First, Kamala is just like all the rich liberal politicians. They're all vile, evil hypocrites who are full of crap. Second, I'll be nice here. I'll give Kamala the benefit of the doubt. I'm guessing she doesn't really hate black people. The issue isn't really about black and white. It's about being safe. Kamala just wants to be safe. And white neighborhoods are always safe. Name a rich white town. Malibu, La Jolla, Carmel, Palo Alto, Aspen, Vail, Park City, Scottsdale, Palm Beach, Scarsdale, Great Neck, Shaker Heights in Cleveland, Martha's Vineyard. The list goes on and on. What these towns have in common, everyone is rich and everyone is white. And they're safe. There are no murders ever. Unless, you know, Obama's got his chef out surfing in 5 feet of water. But there are no murders, no violent crime. No one has ever mugged or carjacked. It's pretty simple. White neighborhoods are safe. On the other hand, black neighborhoods and black majority cities are unsafe. They're always crime ridden. Not just any crimes, major crimes. Drugs, murder, assault, robbery, rape, muggings. One other thing you need to know about black neighborhoods and majority black cities, they're always run 100% by Democrats. Kamala isn't stupid. Neither is Obama or Hillary or Harry Reid before his death. Harry was my neighbor at Anthem Country Club in the suburbs of Las Vegas. He lived a block from me inside a guard-gated walled golf country club with 24-hour armed security and government-issued photo ID necessary to enter. All these hypocrite Marxist Democrats choose to live with gates and walls and armed guards in 100% white neighborhoods where they and their families are safe. By the way, in how many years? I lived 17 years in Anthem Country Club, and I think I saw a black person once. One black kid was bouncing a basketball, walked by me while I was walking. It's the only black kid I ever saw, the only black person I ever saw in 17 years in Anthem Country Club. Harry Reid chose to live there. Why do they choose to live there? So they and their families are safe because they're smart. It's middle-class America they want to leave unarmed, helpless, with no walls, no gates, no armed guards, no police, no prisons, and no ICE. It's only in your neighborhoods that they want to force low-income housing. It's only in your kids' schools that they want to force busing from minority neighborhoods. It's always diversity for thee, but not for me. So for Kamala Harris and her rich, powerful liberal friends, there's only one way to live, 100% white with no blacks in sight. Even if they're black, they don't want to live around black people. Amazing. Just amazing. White neighborhoods are safe, black neighborhoods aren't. There it is. Whoops. Wayne Root said it. The one thing nobody ever wants to say. Everyone tiptoes around it. Find me a dangerous neighborhood. Find me a crime-ridden neighborhood. It's a black neighborhood. Find me a drug-ridden neighborhood. It's a black neighborhood. Find me a neighborhood with high murder rates. It's a black neighborhood. Find me a neighborhood where it's black on black crime. Black neighborhood. Find me a safe neighborhood. White neighborhood. White equals safe. Black equals danger. Is that my fault? Is that racism, or am I stating crime statistics? And it's not my fault, and I'm not racist. Kamala Harris. It's her fault. She's racist. Here's the article I based this on. Kamala Harris moves to $8.5 million mansion in 94% white neighborhood. And believe me when I tell you, the 94% white doesn't mean 6% black. Everyone else is Asian or Latino. There's no blacks in the Point Doom neighborhood of Malibu. Oh, here it is. I guess they're going, U.S. Census Bureau's 2019 American Community Survey. Malibu is 94% white and just 0.2% black. Not 2% black, 0.2% black. Do you understand? I never saw a black person in Malibu, ever. Certainly not in my neighborhoods. And I guarantee you there aren't any in her neighborhood either. Well, actually, there is one now, Kamala Harris. Look who's coming to dinner! on my America's Top 10 Countdown show, this past weekend, where I counted down the most important stories in America, one of my final four most important stories in America

0: Real America's Voice TV because it is such a hit. And so this story wasn't even out yet. This one story, as I said on America's Top 10 Countdown, has in it everything wrong with America in one story. Illegal alien mows down Connecticut cop and girlfriend, kills them both, right? Cop is gone, his girlfriend's gone, while driving drunk and high. So you have the illegal aliens on drugs and on marijuana. She's drunk and on marijuana. And she's a registered voter, and she's voted in multiple elections. Isn't that truly amazing? This is the New York Post reported. 27-year-old Melissa Ramirez, who is from Mexico, speeding in a 45-mile-per-hour zone. So there she's speeding as well. When she smacked into 38-year-old Connecticut policeman Cooper Whiteside, he was on his Harley-Davidson, and the accident said him and his 34-year-old girlfriend, Brittany Islami, flying through the air, both were killed. He was a Bridgeport, Connecticut police officer, found lying in a supine position with significant injuries to his head, upper extremities, and torso. His right femur was protruding through his skin, large pool of blood in the road. Islami was a mom to three children, aged 7, 10, and 12. She suffered significant injuries, had blood around her face, and they're both dead. And when they searched Ramirez's vehicle, the illegal alien, they found beer spilled all over the place and a vape cartridge. So she was smoking pot, a THC vape cartridge. So she's smoking pot and drunk at the same time. Her blood alcohol content, 0.14, twice the legal limit, or just under twice the legal limit. And she also tested positive for cannabis. So responding cops noticed that her eyes were watery and bloodshot, strong odor of an alcoholic beverage emanating from her mouth, and the Department of Homeland Security confirmed that she entered the country illegally. Melissa Esperanza Ramirez Romero is a criminal illegal alien with charges for vehicular manslaughter and DUI, and ICE lodged the detainer on July 26, which would never happen unless Trump's president. They lodged the ICE detainer against her, so hopefully she'll be out of the United States quickly. But to make things even more infuriating, she's not only registered to vote in Connecticut, she has voted repeatedly. Another illegal alien that votes all the time. And we could all guess which party she voted for, right?
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3: 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David Allen Capital. 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

0: All right, wait out at Root. The Root is on fire. So, another black-robed communist bribed traitor tyrant. Again, it's an opinion show. My opinion, not fact, just my gut instinct says people like this are either brainwashed, mentally ill. I'm talking about the judge, not the illegal immigrant. Either brainwashed or bribed by China or the Mexican drug cartel, because nobody could be this stupid and suicidal and evil. Nobody, by mistake, could be this bad. Who would lower the bond because she has deep ties to the community? Ties to the community. She was drunk and high on pot. She killed a cop. And she's a voter. But she has deep ties to the community. She's been charged with 2 counts of manslaughter. Who gives a flying F if she has deep ties to the community? What's her deep ties? She's been washing dishes and cleaning toilet bowls? What's her deep ties? How sickening. What is it she does that give her deep ties to the community? She's got 50 family members that are all on welfare? That's her deep ties to the community? That are ripping off the taxpayers of Connecticut? What a joke. What an absolute joke. And you know, this show, this podcast, which is also a simulcast of my nationally syndicated radio show, airs in Connecticut, all over Connecticut, up and down the 95. Lots of great Connecticut conservative talk show stations. Morning anchor for all of them. Morning host is Lee Elsie, my great friend, who's my guest host here all the time. And this is a Connecticut story in the news. And people wake up. Are you in another world? You're allowing this to happen? Illegal aliens, drunk and high, kill policemen and his girlfriend with 3 kids? Never on the earth again? No mom for them? And the cops are not alive anymore to be a cop and defend us and protect us? Sworn to pretend us, to protect us and defend us, gone. And she's a voter who's voted in multiple elections, and she votes for Democrats. Why? How do I know that? Am I like Swami with a crystal ball? How do I know that? Because every illegal that manages to get registered and votes is voting Democrat. Because if you vote Republican and you're a legal alien, you're voting against your own best interest. You'll be kicked out of the country, or they'll kick you off your welfare. But if you vote Democrat and Democrats win, you're going to stay in the country forever, and you're going to get welfare forever and food stamps and earned income tax credits and free health care and everything else, housing allowances, aid to dependent children. You're going to get everything because Democrats are in office versus Republicans. So who do you think they're voting for? You think illegals are voting Republican? It's not a little conflict of interest, is it? If you vote Republican, you leave the country, you're kicked out in handcuffs and leg irons. And if you vote Democrat, they give you the world and you stay forever. They give you more money in welfare than the average American makes for being a blue-collar worker. So of course you're going to vote Democrat while you're killing people drunk and high. Hard to believe this is the United States of America. And the judge says, let's lower her bond because she's got ties to the community. What ties does an illegal alien have? She broke into the community. She's here illegally. She's living on stolen land, as Democrats love to say. Remember, the land belongs to the Indians. So it's not just white people who stole it, according to Democrats. It's illegal aliens living on that stolen land. She's got no ties to the community. Which community? The Indian community? She stole the land. She broke into our country. It's all insane. It's all too much to even imagine. I got to write a column about this before the week is up, because it's just every problem in America in one shot. And the biggest problem in all that isn't illegal aliens. It's not illegal aliens driving drunk and high. It's not killing policemen and in the accident, which isn't an accident. It's manslaughter. And it's not voting. You know what the biggest tragedy of all of it is? Bigger than all of those? I mean, there's nothing bigger than killing a policeman, nothing bigger than killing a mother of three. But what's really the worst part of all of it is that there's a liberal judge who's lowering the bond and saying she has ties to the community. Because this is what's destroying America. It's not just illegal aliens. It's not people killing cops. It's judges, liberal judges, commie judges, who really are sick in the head. Something's wrong with all of them. And I think it's that they're being bribed by China to destroy this country, or the Mexican drug cartel to let all the drug dealers in and make sure they stay and make sure all the illegals stay, because of course the drug cartels make billions of dollars a week off human trafficking and sex trafficking and drug trafficking. They need all these illegals. Matter of fact, every illegal probably owes them $50,000 for bringing them in. So they're all paying them off over the next 30 years. So every time you send them back to Mexico, you're screwing up the Mexican drug cartel's profit structure. So they make sure the judges are bought and paid for. I'm so sick of hearing, oh, Wayne, how do you know that? In the 1930s and 40s, don't you know the entire New York, every judge was bought by the mafia? Why do you not assume every judge is now bought by the drug cartels? They make more money than the mafia ever dreamt of. Remember, if you watch mafia movies like I do, 24 hours a day, 7 days a week, I watch mafia movies and mafia documentaries, and in every one of them, they're always fighting. The omerta, don't ever sell drugs. And what's the answer from the young mafia guy who wants to sell the drugs? If we don't do it, the other guy's going to do it. He's going to make all the money. He's going to buy the judges. He's going to buy the police. He's going to be more powerful than us. He's going to kill us and put us out of business and throw us in prison or kill us. And they were right. So now the drug cartels are not owned by the mafia. Okay, I would have preferred if the drugs were sold by the mafia. At least they're Americans. At least they're American criminals making the money. Instead, it's all Mexican drug cartels making the money and Venezuelan drug cartels making the money. And the American mafia is out of business. How? I believe in America first. Even when it comes to crime, America first. I can't imagine you put the mafia out of business, give the money to China and the Mexican drug cartel. At least we could have some nice Italian-Americans making the money. Come on, man. All right. Have a great night. God bless you. God bless Trump. God bless America. And as I always say, viva my tax-free life.
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4: News this hour from Town Hall. I'm Keith Peters in Washington. Efforts to battle wildfires in Washington state are becoming overwhelming in the Pacific Northwest.
5: Some residents are returning to pure devastation, their homes leveled. Major General Gent Walsh heads the Washington National Guard.
6: I can tell you today that that's a war zone.
5: As of Monday afternoon, at least 600 homes, businesses, and other structures were destroyed. Many are still under evacuation orders.
6: Some of these folks may not cover. Some of those folks may not rebuild in there.
5: Yards are covered in charred debris. In some cases, only chimneys remain. There are three Spokane wildfires covering more than 8,000 acres. Strong winds fueled the blaze Sunday on Monday. Lighter winds and lower temperatures were helping firefighters. I'm Julie Walker.
4: President Trump says he didn't know the details of the deal to advance Todd Blanche's nomination. Senators John Cornyn and Tom Tillis said they struck a deal to formally rescind the $1.8 billion anti-weaponization fund and would therefore vote to confirm Blanche as Attorney General.
7: President, did you sign off on Todd Blanche?
8: I didn't look at it. All I know is that Todd Blanche is great. He's going to do a great job. Everybody knows it. And I understand there's been a sign-off. But I don't know what they agreed. I think Todd Blanche agreed to reconfirm things that he's already said, and what he said was okay.
4: Cornyn and Tillis had said they would not support Blanche's nomination without written confirmation that the fund is dead. 25 states sued the Trump administration Monday over its latest tariffs, calling them a pretext for replacing import taxes the Supreme Court struck down in February. On Wall Street, the Dow by 693 points, the NASDAQ rose 540, the S&P advanced 110. More at townhall.com.
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13: 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The airline began offering free beverages, sodas, juice, and water this past Saturday, August 1st. Allegiant will begin offering a new first-class cabin beginning in the spring of next year. First-class will be made up of 8 seats, configured 2x2 at the front of the aircraft, with more legroom, a 5-inch recline, calf rests, and adjustable headrests. The seats are scheduled to go on sale in mid-August and are expected to be phased in beginning next spring. Well, the heat is on still. The extreme heat warning was supposed to expire last night. It's now been extended until Wednesday by the National Weather Service. Harry Reid International Airport, Las Vegas's official weather station, reached 115 degrees on Saturday. That's the hottest day of the year so far. While recent highs over the past week have consistently topped 110, the average daily high for early August is 105 degrees. Forecasters say there's going to be little relief once the sun goes down, with overnight lows in the 90s. High today, 112. Overnight